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2: I'm Ed Gray. Strong feelings don't excuse weak standards. Every society faces moments of anger, grief, and outrage. Those moments are human. But what determines stability is whether standards hold when emotions rise. When standards shift based on who we agree with, they stop being standards. They become preferences. History shows that consistency is what gives moral authority its power. 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The question isn't whether emotions are justified. The question is whether standards still govern behavior when emotions are justified. Societies don't lose their way because people care deeply. They lose their way when caring deeply replaces caring wisely. Standards exist to protect us when emotions tempt us to abandon restraint. I'm Ed Gray.
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0: Hey, family, welcome to another edition of The Cool Jazz Countdown. I'm Marcellus Shepard, the bass man.
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0: 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Kyle LaRue, what's the word, brother?
1: All is good behind mic number two, bass. Here we are, already knocking on November's door, sliding into the home stretch of 2025. And the new music isn't slowing down for anybody or anything. In fact, we're going to take a first listen this hour to a new project from an incredibly soulful sister by the name of Ledisi. And on her new album, she's paying homage to one of the most beloved and versatile vocalists of the mid-20th century, Dinah Washington. We'll take a listen to that and a bunch of new entries into the top 10 this week, bass.
0: Let me see here. Three new entries breaking into the top 10 this week, all saxophonists. We say hello this week to new music from sax man J.D. Allen, George Coleman, and Darren Ron, as well as welcoming back two re-entries into the fold that I know you're going to love. Do any of these projects have what it takes to push bassist Christian McBride out of that top spot? Ooh-wee! I can't wait to see. Let's go ahead and get this thing moving for the week ending October 31st of 2025. Well, we kick off this week's top 10, welcoming back the sounds of Grammy-nominated saxophonist Darren Ron. The producer and songwriter is back to push the music forward. Over the summer, he released a brand new single on the Side 2 Music imprint. It's somewhat of an experimental track for him, as he's blending contemporary jazz with pulsating EDM. Now, that's electronic dance music, if you're not hip. Ron created the track from scratch on a synthesizer, bringing forth something fresh and exciting. Ron said the song title was a combo of his desire to share love with the world through music. The light of the world is love, God's love. I'm interested to know how you feel about this one. Here is saxophonist Darren Ron with Light of the World, making its debut in the number 10 spot this week. Here on The Cool Jazz Countdown.

0: toe-tapper for sure, man. Yeah, makes you want to move. Sax man Darren Ron, Light of the World. That's his latest single. It's on Side 2 Music, making its debut at number 10 here on the Cool Jazz Countdown. The Room.
1: All right, thank you, Bass. Well, we've got a new entry this week from saxophonist J.D. Allen. The Detroit native, now based in New York City, presents a new album that charts a slightly different course from his previous outings. Known for his tendency to get experimental with the music, mixing in electronics and advanced compositional techniques. Well, this new project presents J.D. putting the exclusive focus on ballads from the Great American Songbook. Allen features his longtime chordless trio collaborators, Ian Kensalar on bass and Nick Casciopo on the drums, and welcomes in pianist Brad McCune, who collectively helped to give a more intimate and introspective feel to these timeless tunes. Saxophonist J.D. Allen right here with his latest endeavor for Savant Records called Love Letters, The Ballad Section, debuting in the number 9 spot this week here on the Cool Jazz Countdown.

0: Oh, yeah. I like what he's doing there. Saxophonist J.D. Allen. His latest effort for the Savant label, focused on the ballad artistry out of the Great American Songbook. It's called Love Letters, the Ballad Section. And it makes its debut in the number 9 spot on this week's survey. Bass?
1: Yes, well, family, do stay connected with us throughout the week via social media. We're on both Instagram and Facebook at Cool Jazz Countdown. You'll check out reviews on that page, pictures, photos. You can definitely send us a DM and let us know where you're listening to us around the country and around the world. Well, showing the music industry how it's truly done is none other than saxophonist Gerald Albright. With decades of playing great music alongside some of the industry's biggest artists, having now 23 albums of his own, and in recent years launching his own record label. Last year, he released the third section in his G-Stream EP series, this one titled Full Throttle. Now, you can catch Gerald closing out the last quarter of the year, still on tour, with stops in the ATL, Rosemont, Illinois, Baltimore, Newark, and Hampton, Virginia. Here he is on Bright Music. It is saxophonist Gerald Albright with G-Stream 3, Full Throttle. It's in the number 8 spot this week here on the Cool Jazz Countdown.

0: Gerald played just about all the instruments on this album and doing it well. Gerald Albright, G-Stream 3, Full Throttle on his own label, Bright Music, slipping four spots to the number eight position this week here on our survey.
1: And how about another new entry, bass?
0: Mm-hmm.
1: Comes to us from Memphis native, saxophone legend, and NEA jazz master, George Coleman. His new album presents all of the warm, smoky tone and melodic approach to improvisation that has become his trademark, with the addition of a lush 10-piece string section with arrangements by Bill Dobbins. At 90 years young, Coleman is one of the last living legends from the golden age of jazz, recording with strings for the first time. After listening, you might ask yourself, like I did, what took so long? Check out the legend, George Coleman, with his new effort for the High Note label, entitled George Coleman with Strings. Makes its debut in the number 7 spot this week here on the Cool Jazz Countdown.

0: Yes, more please and thank you. Saxophone legend George Coleman, his first effort recording with a string section. It's called George Coleman with Strings. You'll find it on the High Note label in the number 7th spot, making its debut this week here on The Countdown. Bass?
1: Yes, well, this next entry had the pleasure of hitting number 1 not only on the Smooth Jazz charts, but the Billboard Smooth Jazz Airplay charts as well. I'm talking about Smooth Jazz Ambassadors William Aura and Craig Dobbin, musically together known as Third Force. Well, their brand new album is called Life Force, and it pairs them with some other greats of smooth: Lawson Rollins, Nils, Merman's Masingo, and even a saxophonist whose resume includes playing with Anita Baker and Patrice Rushen. Talking about old Rodney Taylor. 17 collaborators in total from around the world on this album. The album filled with some great instrumentation: trumpets, flutes, synths, exotic percussive sounds, and more. Here is Third Force with Life Force as it lands in the number 6 spot this week here on the Cool Jazz Countdown.

0: definitely digging a couple of tracks on this album. Listened to it in its entirety just the other day. You'll find it on the Baja TSR label. It's called Life Force, the latest from Third Force. And at number 6 this week here on our survey. Well, family, we have 5 more to go as we welcome Kirk Whalen back into the fold. Kyle is going to pull the shrink wrap off of a brand new release from vocalist Ledisi that you do not want to miss. And is there enough room to move Christian McBride out of that top spot? Oh, we will know in just a bit. Keep it where you have it as the Cool Jazz
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2: Welcome back to the Cool Jazz Countdown alongside the bass man, Marcellus Shepard. I'm Kyle LaRue. We are up to the number 5 spot on this week's survey where we find saxophonist Jimmy Green. His latest effort for Green Music Works, a very personal effort. It's called As We Are Now. And it's in at number 5 this week here on our survey. That takes us right into our new music feature of the week, which comes to us from a Grammy-winning vocalist who studied jazz and then went on to make her name as one of the great R&B singers of this generation. And it's not the first time vocalist Ledisi has honored a legend who came before her. Ledisi's 2021 project entitled Ledisi Sings Nina, an album in tribute to Nina Simone, earned a Grammy nod for Best Traditional Pop Vocal Album at the 64th Grammy Awards. Well, this time around, Ledisi pays homage to the Queen of the Blues, Dinah Washington. Ledisi considers herself a child of Dinah, if you will, explaining that Washington gave Ledisi permission to move freely, create freely, be a woman in leadership, wear and say what she wants. This album was co-produced

by Ledisi superstar bassist and band leader Christian McBride and Ledisi's longtime producer Rex Rideout. It features 8 covers from Dinah Washington's iconic catalog, as well as contributions from vocalist Gregory Porter and guitarist Paul Jackson Jr. This album is kind of a thank you letter from one powerful black woman to another, an homage to an artist who cleared the path that Ledisi has spent her life navigating. This one's called For Dinah. You'll find it on Candid Records. It's Ledisi with our new music feature of the week here on the Cool Jazz Countdown.

0: always been a big fan of Ledisi. If you know her from her R&B stylings, you know that jazz influence runs deep. Her latest effort for Candid Records is called For Dinah. Ledisi with our new music feature of the week here on The Countdown. Bass?
1: Man, I am loving that. Ledisi can do no wrong for me. We'll be playing that one for a minute. Thank you, Cal. Well, family, if you didn't know, playing music is fun. Now, playing music with some of your close friends, we'll say that it's out of this world. Multi-instrumentalist Brian Culbertson has done just that on his latest album. It's titled Day Trip. Culbertson has long been one who hangs out in the studio playing most of the instruments and using programming and drum machines and synthesizers to make up the balance. This go-round, he's gone for the exact opposite, going for all live instrumentation on his latest album. Yeah. Those friends I mentioned earlier, they include Sheila E., Marcus Miller, Eric Marienthal, Bradford Marsalis, even Randy Brecker, amongst others. They all play with plenty of emotion on this album, which keeps the music exciting and in the moment. 11 tracks that you will not be able to get enough of. Released on his own BCM label, his 24th album is a leader, Day Trip. It's Brian Culbertson, moving up 6 slots to the number 4 position this week, here on The Cool Jazz Countdown.

0: This is one of those albums you pop in or you queue up and you just let that bad boy ride. Oh yeah, Truly A Day Trip. That's the name of the album. Brian Culbertson on his own label, BCM, moving up 6 slots to take the number 4 position this week here on our survey.
1: Alrighty, thank you, Brother Bass Family. 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Well, it's round 3 for 2 Titans of the Saxophone, recorded live on stage at New York City's famed Smoke Jazz Club. It's a friendly rivalry here that dates back 20 years when tenor saxophonist Eric Alexander and alto sax man Vincent Herring recorded together on a 2005 project called The Battle. Then came the follow-up in 2012 called Friendly Fire. And now Alexander and Herring share the bandstand and a mutual admiration and joy playing alongside one another with a rhythm section featuring pianist Michael Ledon, bassist John Weber, and legendary drummer Louis Nash. Recorded live over the 4th of July weekend last summer, 2024, it's Eric Alexander and Vincent Herring right here with Split Decision. You'll find it on the Smoke Sessions label and in the number 3 spot this week here on the Cool Jazz Countdown.

0: what a cool concept these guys have been having fun with the better part of 20 years now. Tenor saxophonist Eric Alexander, alto saxophonist Vincent Herring. Split Decisions, the name of the new album. You'll find it on Smoke Sessions, recorded live at the famed Smoke Jazz Club. It's in at number 3 this week here on our survey. Bass?
1: Yes, well, we are moving right along where we find saxophonist Kirk Whalum back to take over the number 2 spot this week. His latest for Mac Avenue was released last May, and it's bounced in and out of the top 10 since then. But this past week, it's made its way back to the top of the smooth jazz charts. Congrats, brother. Whalum continues to show us why he's been one of the best-selling contemporary saxophonists of our time. The album is called Epic Cool. Check this out. 11 tracks, which are all originals, produced by none other than Swiss-Nigerian producer-songwriter Greg Manning. Now, the album has been touted as Whalum's best work in 20 years, with tracks like Film Noir, its French title taking us back to a time when France still had a profound offerings in cinema. The album also has a nod to one of Whalum's biggest inspirations, the Crusaders, on a groove called Crusaderation. On Mac Avenue Records, his saxophonist Kirk Whalum with Epic Cool, re-entering in the number 2 spot this week. Here on the Cool Jazz Countdown.

0: This brother never disappoints, man. Something for every mood. Well, all right. Kirk Whalum, Epic Cool is the album. It's on Mac Avenue Records. Taking over, re-entering, and at the number two spot this week here on our survey. All right, LaRue, go ahead and take us to the top.
1: Well, here's an album I wholeheartedly expect to be in the best of 2025 conversations this year. Yeah, bassist, composer, bandleader Christian McBride explained in an interview not too long ago that he had began looking at a stack of music and arrangements that he had compiled over the last decade, thinking that maybe he should record some. Well, Christian's original idea was a much bigger project, which would have meant putting like the whole thing out at one time. But the folks at Mac Avenue Records thought perhaps doing two separate releases should be the way to go. And that leads me to believe there's even more goodness on deck. On this first installment, we get some unforgettable arrangements of classic songs with special guest vocalists that truly only Christian McBride can assemble. We're talking Jeffrey Osborne, Sting, Andy Summers, Samara Joy, Jose James, Diane Reeves, Cecile McLaurin-Salvant, and Antoinette Henry. Five consecutive weeks now at number one on the Jazz Week charts and still going strong. It's the Christian McBride Big Band, the album titled Without Further Ado, Volume 1, holding steady in the number one spot again this week here on the Cool Jazz Countdown. Everybody.

0: as one critic stated simply, is not your father's big band jazz. The Chris McBride Big Band, Without Further Ado, Volume 1. You'll find it on Mac Avenue. And once again, in the number one spot here on our survey.
1: 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That's huge. Family, that is going to do it for this week's edition of the Cool Jazz Countdown. You missed anything? 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Just type in Cool Jazz Countdown and we are right there. 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
0: That's right. And you can stay connected with the Countdown on social media for links to videos, photos, the latest jazz news, playlists from our show, and much more when you follow us at Cool Jazz Countdown on Instagram and Facebook.
1: 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This is Marcella Shepard, the bass man.
0: And this is Kyle LaRue, thanking you as always for listening and encouraging you to support the artists and the art form. Jazz in all its colors is alive and kicking. Stay safe, family. We'll see you right here next time on the Cool Jazz Countdown.
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0: Hello, my name is Drew Patton, 1997 graduate of Rust College, and I'm so excited to tell you about an opportunity that I think that you should take advantage of. It's the Department of Humanities that offers radio, television, and print media. I was able to graduate and start a show entitled The Sports Critic that was nationally acclaimed and also had ESPN luminaries and all different types of dignitaries in the sports world do my little show. All of that started right here at Rust College. And I tell you this, if you're looking to do something like I did, for more information, contact the Division of Humanities at 662-252-8000, extension 4558.
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2: Rust College and WURC 88.1 proudly celebrate Mrs. Sharon Goodman Hill, instructor of mass media and journalism, for receiving the 2026 Women in Higher Education Mississippi Network WHEMN Outstanding Leadership Award, presented during the annual WHEMN conference at the University of Southern Mississippi. This recognition honors women who demonstrate exceptional leadership and a strong commitment to advancing women in higher education. With more than three decades of dedicated service, Mrs. Sharon Goodman Hill has led numerous initiatives that empower students and enhance academic excellence. Serving as the director of the Honors Program, co-founder of the Ida B. Wells Symposium, director of Project Hope, chair of the Department of Mass Communications, and host of WURC 88.1 FM's Straight Talk Live. Now celebrating 20 years. This marks for the first time Rust College and Mrs. Goodman Hill have been recognized with this distinction, making it a truly memorable occasion for the Bearcat family. Congratulations to Mrs. Sharon Goodman Hill.

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0: This Bailey Baby Blues Week on Blues Time in the City. We're doing all rapping blues and Southern soul. Yes, by your request, we're playing rap, baby.
1: If you got some time to put into it and wait, put out some good music and wait on it, it's gonna come to you.
0: That's TK Soul, and he's talking and rapping this week. And yes, it's all a part of our special All Blues and Southern Soul Rapping presentation. Join me on Roisin Bailey coming up this week, right here.

my mind goes back to all of the days that my brother and I spent out home, out in the country, watching the chickens and turkeys walk around in the yard, feeding the hogs, chasing the cows back into the pasture, and thank the Lord for my grandmother's

0: 832. Ida B. Wells Barnett Museum, preserving our cultural heritage.
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2: The world is slowly acknowledging what we've known for years, that there is a quantifiable cost to being black. This black tax impacts every aspect of life for African Americans, and it's not eliminated by education, social status, or wealth, despite what you or others are told. It permeates our health through higher sustained stress levels, then manifests itself through high blood pressure, heart disease, and other chronic ailments common in our community. It also chips away at our mental health, slowly eroding any sense of well-being. While the black tax is not limited to health issues, it's through health issues that we see its impact across socioeconomic spans. So what can we do to counter the black tax? Be aware of stressors and identify resources for mental health support.
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Bible says, let everything that hath breath praise the Lord. He's worthy.

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Clark, who has paved the ground and laid the foundation, even in the church, Church of God in Christ. And I wanted to do this song. Is it all right, y'all?

0: Bailey Baby Blues Week on Blues Time in the City. We're doing all rapping blues and southern soul. Yes, by your request, we're playing rap, baby.
1: If you got some time to put into it and wait, put out some good music and wait on it, it's gonna come to you.
0: That's TK Soul, and he's talking and rapping this week. And yes, it's all a part of our special All Blues and Southern Soul Rapping presentation. 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
1: But Dad, I was just born when this song came out.
0: I know you're just born when this song came out, but it's a good song. It's an old song, but it's a good song. Now I want you to sing it, okay?
1: Yes, sir.

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exalt you tonight. There is none like you. There is none that we can compare to you. Lift your voice, somebody. Lift your voice. Lift your voice. Lift your voice. We're not here to sing the next song, but we want to lift up worship unto him. We want to lift up praise unto him. Let the praise of God rise up in the room tonight. Let the praise of God rise up. Let it rise. Let it rise. Let it rise. Let it rise. Lift your voice, somebody.

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0: You're the reason, Jesus.
1: You're the reason why I sing.
0: I know I'm right about it. I just want to say glory.
1: Glory, hallelujah.
0: I give the praises to you.
1: I give the praises to you.
0: Oh, hallelujah. Glory, hallelujah.
1: Glory, hallelujah.
0: You're the reason why.
1: You're the reason why I sing.
0: Listen, and when the song is over, we've all said amen.
1: We've all said amen.
0: And your heart just keeps.

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For the rest of my life, Jesus, you'll be the reason.

searching the scripture in the book of Daniel. The three Hebrew boys was in a situation where they had to make a decision and got thrown in the fire for it.

y'all welcome to Hamilton and PJ the Chicago Eagles. So I need y'all to help me do this one right here, right? I need y'all to be my background singers tonight. Because I wrote this song right here because it seemed like the world was going a little crazy.

yeah, yeah, yeah. Let's rehearse it. 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And everything's gonna be alright. A little louder, please. Everything's gonna be alright. Yeah, we got it. Yeah.

0: y'all so much, man. Much love.
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thank you. I would like to take out a little time to show my appreciation.

0: 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I am Sharon Goodman Hill. You know, the summer of 1964 marked Freedom Summer, what became known as Freedom Summer, and Rust College was a hub for many activities for the civil rights movement. I am privileged today to have as my guest one of the people who had a lot to do with Freedom Summer, as it became known. He is none other than Frank Smith, who thought he was going to stay here for just a little while, but ended up staying a lot longer than he had intended. Hello, Mr. Frank Smith, and welcome to Straight Talk Live.
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0: Well, we are certainly glad to have you. You know what? I am learning that a lot of people, honestly, don't know what we're talking about when we say Freedom Summer. And I'm not looking down on them, because I know, as having moved to Holly Springs, I have learned so much more about, I'm going to just say, Black history. We know Black history is everybody's history, but I know how they feel, you know. So first of all, though, Mr. Frank Smith, we're going to let the audience get to know you just a little bit better. Can you tell us where you grew up? Where are you from? What is hometown for you?
1: Okay, so I was born in a little town called Newnan, N-E-W-N-A-N, mm-hmm. Georgia. Mm-hmm. It's just south of Atlanta. And when I tell people that, they say, well, everything is just south of Atlanta. But it's about 20 miles south of Atlanta.
0: Okay.
1: Near the airport. But I was born on a peach plantation. Okay. Peach plantation, a little different than a cotton plantation, mm-hmm. but not much. Mm-hmm. And that meant that my father didn't own the house. My dad had worked for the man as long as we worked for him and stayed out of trouble. He, you know, people used to jokingly say, if you kept yourself out of the gray

0: did you even have the dream and the hope and the wherewithal to even go to college? Why was that a thought for you?
1: Well, you know, I told you, I was born on a farm, and really, this is true of a lot of our young people in rural areas. There's no future for you on a farm. Mm-hmm. You got 7 or 8 kids. Well, one might inherit the land, 2 might inherit it, but all 8 of you all can't inherit it because mm-hmm. it's not enough land. And mm-hmm. you split it up into 8 parts, it's not going to be enough to grow anything to make a difference. So you can look around and see there's no future there. So you've got to find a way to make another future for yourself. And for my generation, it was either go to college or go to the military. Mm-hmm. But my dad made it real clear, when you finished high school, you had to go somewhere. He didn't care where you went, mm-hmm. but you had to go somewhere, and hopefully you were going to go somewhere and do something productive, right. Which is what most of my brothers and sisters and I did.
0: Okay. And college was the choice for you. You did not want to do military, because that back in those days, they were drafting them.
1: That's right. That was Vietnam. You got
0: mm-hmm.
1: it right.
0: So, mm-hmm. Mm-hmm.
1: I did not want to do – well, let me put it this way. I went to college because I knew I could do it. By then, I'd done well in high school. I was on top of my class. My teachers were all encouraged me to go. And I thought I was smart enough to do the work, so I didn't mind. But after 2 years in, now when I was running out of money, I actually went to the office to sign up for the Marines.
0: Okay.
1: I was going to go volunteer to go. But you're right, I did that because the draft.
0: Mm-hmm.
1: If they drafted you, you went to the Army.
0: Mm-hmm.
1: But if you volunteered, you could choose to go to the Air Force or the Navy or something else. So.
0: Mm-hmm.
1: Yeah, I had an active thought about it. I'm glad I didn't do it.
0: Okay, yeah.
1: I did have an active thought about it.
0: And you didn't select just any college, I'm told, and I've read that you went to Morehouse, so you're a Morehouse man.
1: Yep, right.
0: Talk to us about your experience at Morehouse. When were you there?
1: I was there from 1959 until 1962,
0: mm-hmm.
1: in Mississippi.
0: Mm-hmm.
1: But I finished high school really wanting to be a lawyer. I went to a major in political science. I took a minor in economics. I planned to go to law school, but I got so involved in the civil rights movement, picketing the march and going to jail. I watched people use the law just to try to repress us, really.
0: Mm-hmm.
1: It didn't matter what the Constitution said or whatever. These people just used the law any way they wanted to.
0: Mm-hmm.
1: It was really, I really lost my respect for it, to be honest with you.
0: Mm-hmm.
1: I saw it as a way of punishing people and taking away their rights. And mm-hmm. so I just didn't think I could go for 3 years of law school, internalize that the way you're supposed to do it.
0: Mm-hmm.
1: Become a true believer,
0: right.
1: And come out and start practicing. So I just never went. I went to law school.
0: Okay. All right. Well, hey, I know everybody thanks you for not going. You came here and did some great work. So political science major, you said, and what was that minor?
1: Economics.
0: Economics. And what kind of activities were you involved in, extracurricular activities? I know civil rights movement part of it, but what are some of those things that you did on campus at Morehouse?
1: Well, I was, like most kids, I was in a fraternity, Phi Beta Sigma. I actually volunteered to register people to vote before I became active in the civil rights movement. What I said by active, before I started marching and picking and going to jail,
0: mm-hmm.
1: I was already working with a young group of young people there in the city,
0: mm-hmm.
1: Atlanta,
0: mm-hmm.
1: were trying to register people to vote. So I worked in a political campaign my first year there. It was fun.
0: As a freshman, you were already helping people to vote.
1: Yeah.
0: Mm-hmm.
1: And I worked for a guy named Senator Leroy Johnson, who got elected, too, by the way.
0: Okay.
1: The first state senator in Georgia since Reconstruction.
0: Is that right?
1: Yeah. So I got this.
0: First African-American.
1: African-American.
0: Okay. Since Reconstruction was during your time, that's and you worked on this campaign.
1: I sure did. I sure did. And I was, first of all, some of the college students themselves registered to vote at that time, but also we went in the neighborhood area around the school. Remember, these schools are all surrounded.
0: Mm-hmm.
1: Public housing, we had on both sides of the college campus.
0: Mm-hmm.
1: Actually, ironically enough, Morehouse College is still today surrounded by poor white people on one side in public housing, poor black people on the other side in public housing, and never the twain shall meet. So,
0: mm-hmm.
1: so it was an interesting experience,
0: mm-hmm.
1: but once I became active in the movement in the jail part,
0: particularly,
1: mm-hmm. Got interested. Actually, Bob Moses, who was organizing here in Mississippi,
0: mm-hmm.
1: sort of discovered my work, came to see me and recruited me to come to Mississippi.
0: Okay. All right. This is Straight Talk Live on WURC 88.1 FM, your Rust College Public Radio Station. I'm Sharon Goodman Hill with my guest today. I'm going to call him the Honorable Mr. Frank Smith, who did phenomenal work during the Civil Rights Movement and continued that throughout his

0: is life. Now, I would like for you to tell us what is or what was. Do I say what is SNCC or what was SNCC? What's the proper way? Do I?
1: Actually, you might say was.
0: Okay, so what was SNCC? SNCC. Let me let you tell that.
1: So it was the Student Nonviolent Coordinating Committee. And that's why they call it SNCC, Coordinating Committee, Student Nonviolent Coordinating. Now, we were students. Mm-hmm. We started out all on various black college campuses, Morehouse, Spelman, Fisk, in Mississippi. It was Tougaloo, Jackson State, all these college campuses. Across the course was one of them. Mm-hmm. And we started, the movement started there. So it was a campus-based movement that started on these campuses, young people from these schools.
0: Were you in on the beginning?
1: In Atlanta, yes, I was. My freshman year at Morehouse, I was arrested the first time at the end of the year, around Easter.
0: Is that right?
1: That sure was. So right from the beginning.
0: Why were you arrested?
1: Because, it was the movement was starting. Mm-hmm. They say freedom was in the air.
0: Mm-hmm.
1: Everywhere.
0: Mm-hmm.
1: It was in the birds were singing it, and the sun was shining it, and the wind was blowing it. So it was everywhere. Mm-hmm. And all the young people around me at Morehouse, and at Spelman and Clark, those schools in Atlanta, they were marching. And And in those days, see, you could the way we would do a demonstration, let's say, was that we would organize around Easter break when school was out. Mm-hmm. We'd organize around Christmas time when school is out. We'd organize around the summer break when school was out. So you could be a student and still participate in these demonstrations. And very rarely did we go to jail and stay in there long enough so we couldn't go to class. So you could do a demonstration in a city where there was a school located. They did it here at Russ College. They marched downtown, pick it, come back to the school, go back to class in the afternoon.
0: Okay. So I guess, it was coordinated, right? I mean, you would decide what time you were going to go, hopefully get back, because I guess the arrest started more and more as the movement kept evolving. So that was smart thinking for you all to do that, huh? To coordinate it around break time so you really could get some other kinds of activity in that was good for the movement.
1: Yeah, because most people were not willing to make a commitment. If you went away to college, your folks expected you to finish. They were spending money on education, and most people were not willing to make the commitment just to drop completely out of school.
0: Mm-hmm.
1: And we organized enough so that they didn't have to drop out of school. And now if they got caught up in a jail situation, now they ended up staying in jail 2 or 3 days longer than we thought. Then the school would let them make up the class,
0: mm-hmm.
1: so they could still be students.
0: Okay. And now, tell me again, what year was SNCC started?
1: In 1961, we had our first meeting in North Carolina at the college over in North Carolina, whose name is jumping from my mind,
0: mm-hmm.
1: Raleigh.
0: Okay.
1: And then from that point on, we met at various college campuses around the country.
0: I wonder, why was it determined that North Carolina would be the place to meet for you all to congregate? So you all came from everywhere, right? Mississippi and whatever southern states. It was a southern state organization, correct?
1: Primarily, yes.
0: Primarily southern states, especially when the African-American students were concerned. And I know some of the white students and other students came from up north and other places. Right. But for the most part, the black students were from down south. What was it that was the straw that broke the camel's back? What was it about knowing that this organization needed to be started?
1: Well, it's an interesting question that you raised with me, because originally there was a woman named Ella Baker,
0: mm-hmm.
1: who became sort of the grand dame of the movement. She worked for Dr. King. And Dr.
0: Okay.
1: King was leading these different types of movements. His movement was based mostly on among ministers at these churches.
0: Mm-hmm.
1: So you think about it, a church already has a base. They got a building, they got a minister, they've got a leadership in there, they got a choir. So a church is sort of a natural place. And so he was organizing these ministers, and then the ministers were pledging their congregations.
0: Okay.
1: They needed somebody to picket, they needed somebody to boycott, they needed this. So it was a good model.
0: Mm-hmm.
1: Those people would turn out to be more conservative than what young students wanted to have.
0: Oh.
1: Dr. King had decided that he wanted us to be a part of his organization for a couple of reasons. One, so we could breathe some life into his group,
0: mm-hmm.
1: that was a little bit slow on the take. but also because I think they some of them thought, I know Dr. King's father did, that we were so radical and so rambunctious mm-hmm. that somebody had to bring us under some kind of parental control before we ran the whole thing into the ground.
0: Okay.
1: So we were trying to, but we had a long meeting with them there at the Shaw University.
0: Okay.
1: Just recalling a minute.
0: Okay, Shaw. Okay. I'm glad I let you say that because I was going to say North Carolina State. And we're going to pause right there. This conversation is so interesting. My guest today is Mr. Frank Smith, who was a coordinator. Well, you're a director.
1: Director, yeah.
0: Director of SNCC, the Student Nonviolent Coordinating Committee.
1: There you go.
0: Right? Okay.
1: You get an A. We don't rust out of campus. You earn your A.
0: Oh, wow. My students would love to hear that. Okay. But this is Straight Talk Live, and we will continue this conversation right after these important words. Stay with us on WURC 88.1 FM, Russ College's public radio station.
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0: This is Trade Talk Live with your host, Sharon Goodman Hill. The program continues now.
1: Welcome back to Straight Talk Live. I am Sharon Goodman Hill talking about the 60 years of freedom. Of course, 2024 marks 60 years ago when Freedom Summer took place. And of course, Rust College was one of the hubs for the activity. And this gentleman that I have the pleasure of having in the studio with me today is none other than Mr. Frank Smith, who was the director of SNCC overall, the overall program. You started as a student, right?
2: Yeah.
1: And ended up working for SNCC. Was that a dream job for you, Mr. Smith?
2: Well, I wouldn't call it a dream job. I think when you're sitting on one of those cotton rolls back in Newland, Georgia, thinking about the future, mm-hmm. you're not thinking about going to Mississippi, the home of it.
1: Exactly.
2: And marching on those cotton rolls, but somebody had to do it. This business of racial separation, racial apartheid, white people making black people ride the back of the bus. In my own case, as a kid, for the first 4 years, I walked to school in my county, in Cuyahoga County, Georgia. Mm-hmm. Because there was no school bus for black people. There were school buses for whites. These kids passed me every day on the school bus. I know a school bus when I see one. I might have been fourth grade, but mm-hmm. I knew a school bus.
1: Exactly.
2: Big yellow bus.
1: Mm-hmm.
2: It didn't fool me.
1: Mm-hmm.
2: And then they had books in their school. I never went in there, but they told me they had books. So I know we got hand-me-down books from them mm-hmm. that had been used already. In some cases, pages were torn out. In some cases, their names were written all over them. And so we were getting paying first-class taxes. My dad was paying first-class taxes. When he shopped, he was paying first-class taxes from his payroll. We were getting second-class mm-hmm. benefits from the taxes while white kids got first-class benefits. So it wasn't right. We might have had to accept it as kids, but we didn't have to like it. And mm-hmm. so by the time I got to Morehouse, there was a whole bunch of us in one place who didn't like it.
1: Mm-hmm.
2: So we decided to try to do something about it.
1: Mm. Okay, so you were in the right place at the right time, I guess. And then you were talking about the convention or conference, if you will, over at Shaw University. And again, tell me what year that was.
2: That was 1961.
1: Okay, so a gathering of about, I know it's been a while back, but about how many schools?
2: It was probably 40 schools, actually.
1: Mm.
2: It was a good number of schools. All of them were historically black colleges.
1: I guess word of mouth is so good. You know, we want to depend on the internet and social media and everything now. But to have that many colleges present in North Carolina,
2: yeah.
1: that made a statement. So there were several of you who were sick and tired of being sick and tired.
2: Absolutely.
1: Can you go ahead?
2: And we were pretty much organized by groups. Like, for example, in Atlanta, there were several colleges there, Morehouse, Spelman, Clark. But only about five of us went from the Atlanta community. So we represented a whole bunch of people.
1: Mm.
2: Same thing was true in Nashville, Tennessee, mm-hmm. New Orleans, places like that. And in some cases, like Rust, where there was a standalone college, there's no other. Well, MI is closed by then, I think. So
1: it wasn't closed, but MI, I am told, was not involved. They did not get involved in the movement. I'm guessing if some of them happened to be involved, it was more or less a secret. They didn't get to tell their campus or their president what was going on.
2: There are no organizations on that campus.
1: Right.
2: There are none. And it was pretty well.
1: Yeah, they didn't close till 1982, I believe, somewhere in there. But they just were not involved with the civil rights movement.
2: Yeah. So anyway, most of us represented the places, as I said before, like New Orleans and big cities. But there were a few. Tougaloo College, for example, down in Mississippi, down Jackson,
1: mm-hmm.
2: and several other schools, Bishop College out in Texas, smaller schools. But the word was getting around. You know, we always had, we may think now that the computer and the internet are the only way people communicate in the world.
1: Mm-hmm.
2: Man, people were communicating during the time of slavery. These slaves used songs and sheets and pillowcases.
1: Yes.
2: And somebody walking from place to place.
1: Mm-hmm.
2: There were people just walkers between these plantations.
1: Mm-hmm.
2: And they were carrying the news.
1: Right.
2: They're carrying all kind of news.
1: Okay.
2: New babies born over here, new houses built over there,
1: mm-hmm.
2: churches over here, and Bishop going to be preaching over there next week. I mean, they will stay, man. You had to survive.
1: Right.
2: We had to survive on our wits, as they call it.
1: Mm-hmm. Mm-hmm.
2: But we had a way to do it. I don't know what we would do if we had all this communication. These kids.
1: I know. So what was that meeting like? You all, what did you talk about? What happened with the organization?
2: Well, so here's what happened. Not much, to be honest with you. Mm-hmm. Dr. King invited us all to come because he had, in 1955 and 56, he did the Montgomery bus boycott. Mm-hmm. And they had done some marches and demonstrations, public things that we all saw. I saw them, I was still in middle school in 55 and 56.
1: Right.
2: But I saw the boycott went on for years. And so I saw the news stories. I knew people had gone over there to see and come back and talk about it. And there were NAACP chapters on these campuses. So there were ways for us to communicate with each other. But the meeting was a meeting to meet with Dr. King to convince us that we should become a junior chapter of his group, the Southern Christian Leadership Council, SCLC.
1: Mm-hmm.
2: And first of all those people in that room were ministers. We weren't ministers, and none of us were going to be ministers. I tell you, I wanted to go to law school. I wasn't planning on going to the seminary. I planned on going to law school.
1: Right.
2: So virtually none of us wanted to go into the ministry, and we're not interested in his way of organizing.
1: Mm.
2: And so, but most of all, to be honest with you, the reason why it didn't work was because they never let us say a word.
1: Is that right?
2: Well, we were young people.
1: He was
2: older than we were.
1: Mm-hmm.
2: And now the difference between 19 years old and 29 years old mm-hmm. is a big difference.
1: Right.
2: At that age.
1: Mm-hmm.
2: Now I'm 80 now, so mm-hmm. 80 and 70 is a blink of an eye, but. Mm-hmm. But in those days, at that age level,
1: right.
2: So they never let us say a word.
1: I guess they felt like they were teaching you all. You all needed to listen and get the gist of what they wanted to do, I guess. 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I'm Sharon Goodman-Hill in the first of a series we're going to do called Freedom Summer, 60 Years of Freedom. And we have someone who actually walked, breathed, lived through 1964 and before, as SNCC was even starting. So you said not much because you all didn't. So when you left there, going back to your various campuses, what?
2: It was a little more dramatic than that.
1: Okay.
2: We were very courteous people.
1: Mm-hmm.
2: Right? We were raised with a good
1: parents. Exactly.
2: They told us out of respect to our elders and not to be mm-hmm. respectful to them.
1: Mm-hmm.
2: So we raised our fingers so we could be excused, so mm-hmm. we got out of the room,
1: mm-hmm.
2: told them we'd be back. But we lied. We walked out
1: mm-hmm.
2: and kept going and never came back.
1: Mm-hmm. Okay.
2: Came back. So, and we didn't organize at that time, but we told ourselves we're going to start our own group.
1: Mm-hmm.
2: So we set a time for another meeting.
1: Okay.
2: That's how we got organized.
1: So when was that meeting, the meeting that you set up to organize?
2: Now that was a few weeks later. And that meeting mm-hmm. actually took place in Nashville, Tennessee.
1: Okay.
2: Because Nashville, I would say Washington, D.C., not Washington, but Atlanta, Georgia, and Nashville were the two largest organizations.
1: Mm-hmm.
2: They had a number of schools in Nashville, too.
1: Mm-hmm.
2: Fisk was there, and mm-hmm. two internet seminaries. All these would-be preachers were at these seminaries.
1: Okay.
2: And then I think Tennessee State, I believe, was right near there.
1: Right.
2: So they had a center over there, too.
1: Was Meharry College, the medical school, were there students involved?
2: Meharry was there, too.
1: Mm-hmm.
2: Yep.
1: Okay.
2: So that was the center. But most of all, they had a dynamic young leader over there at Fisk named Diane Nash, who became a legend in the civil rights movement, and particularly with the Freedom Rides. So we chose that as our meeting place. Mm-hmm. That's essentially where it got organized.
1: Mm-hmm. Okay, now I'm trying to write some of these names down. You mentioned Ella Baker earlier. Now you're seeing Diane Nash. So Diane was in the Nashville area, you said?
2: Yep.
1: Okay, and Ella Baker was where?
2: She worked for Dr. King.
1: Oh, that's right. You did say that.
2: He dispatched her
1: mm-hmm.
2: to call us together to convince us to be part of his organization.
1: Mm, okay.
2: Actually, by the time the meeting was over, she was on our side. She said, y'all don't want to be part of it.
1: She encouraged. She knew that there was a little more energy. There was something else that you all need to do. We could all work together.
2: Well, let me be more specific.
1: Okay.
2: They already knew, particularly from our group in Atlanta,
1: mm-hmm.
2: that we were a little bit more forward than our King wanted to be.
1: Mm-hmm.
2: I mean, for example, we were picking in this downtown department store, and the guy that owned it, Dick Rich, had said that he before he integrated his store, he would die and go to hell broke.
1: Mm.
2: So our rallying cry became, let us go down there and send Dick Rich to hell broke.
1: Mm-hmm.
2: Now, Dr. King didn't like mm-hmm. kind of language. Mm-hmm. Didn't like the kind of aggressive.
1: Right.
2: But we were basically saying, you know what? it's us against you. Mm-hmm. One of us going down.
1: Mm-hmm.
2: Mm-hmm. It's more of us than it is of you. So,
1: okay,
2: so we stayed with it, man, till you know. But that was the kind of thing where he mm-hmm. wouldn't have done that. He wouldn't have said that.
1: Right.
2: His idea was you pick it for a while and then go in and try to make a deal.
1: Mm-hmm.
2: And you know, in that situation, you're not going to get much of a deal out of some guy who already told you he wasn't going to do it.
1: Okay.
2: So we were a little bit different, mostly a difference of emphasis. We did all agree, however, that we were going to be nonviolent, that we weren't going to fight back.
1: Okay.
2: To that extent, we were part of his nonviolent philosophy.
1: Mm-hmm.
2: But we were a little more aggressive in the way we did things.
1: Okay, so the summer of 62, is that when you came to Holly Springs?
2: That's right, in June.
1: What was that trip about? Talk to us about that.
2: Okay, so I finished my work in Atlanta, mm-hmm. pretty much, mm-hmm. and Bob Moses, who was the guru of Mississippi for SNCC, he was the one guy who did all the masterminding and all that,
1: mm-hmm.
2: came to see me because he was trying to recruit people to because Mississippi had turned really violent by then. There were bombings in Hatches, Mississippi, and Macomb. Ironically enough, it was Mississippi had a reputation of the Delta being the most violent, but most of these bombings were taking place outside of the Delta.
1: Mm-hmm.
2: Macomb, Mississippi is far south of the Delta. Laurel, Mississippi, Natchez is on the Mississippi River, but it's south of the Delta.
1: Mm-hmm.
2: So, but these people were just acting crazy. They were just, and so Bob said, well, we got to get organized. And he started recruiting people. And by the time he found me and asked me to come to Mississippi, we were organized up here in Rust College, which is, and Rust is sort of on the northwestern part of the Delta
1: mm-hmm.
2: itself. So we were surrounding the Delta, but we hadn't really delved in there
1: mm-hmm.
2: until the spring, until February of 1963,
1: mm-hmm.
2: 6 months after I arrived here. Jimmy Travis got shot, one of our main leaders down in Greenwood, Mississippi,
1: mm-hmm.
2: was gunned down in the daytime. Somebody machine gunned a car that he was in, and I don't know why he didn't die, quite honestly. He got shot in the neck and the jaw,
1: mm-hmm.
2: but somehow or another the Lord spared him.
1: Mm-hmm.
2: But that scared everybody, and so now we got a rally around him,
1: mm-hmm.
2: and the people in that town let them know we're not scared, we're not going to be run out of here because of this violent stuff. So I was moved down there to Greenwood, and that was the first time I had faced real terror day and night. It was a tough place to be.
1: Yes, this is Straight Talk Live on WURC 88.1 FM, your Rust College Public Radio station. I'm Sharon Goodman Hill with my guest today, Mr. Frank Smith, who was director of SNCC Student Nonviolent Coordinating Committee. I got another A.
2: you're going to be on honor roll by the time.
1: I'm going to be on honor roll when this show is over. That's always my question, Mr. Smith. How did you all keep going? Because I know you knew about, and I just recently watched that movie about Emmett Till. I couldn't sleep.
2: Mm.
1: And that was earlier this week, and I woke up with that on my mind, like, what was that mother going through, family? It was so much. So with those kinds of things happening, then you look and like, I wonder, and you know, if I'm asking myself these questions, I know I should not have sent him. What could I have done differently? Those kinds of things. But my thing with you and the people that were working with SNCC, and you just said this violent crime that happened to someone that you knew over in Greenwood. How did you all get the nerve, the audacity to keep going?
2: Well, some of it was, as I said before, some of it was that it was in the air. It was just time.
1: Mm-hmm.
2: Dr. King said there's nothing more powerful than an idea whose time has come. It was just time.
1: Mm-hmm.
2: It was time. We all sort of knew it. We'd look at each other and say, we got to go.
1: Mm-hmm.
2: You know, we can't stay here any longer. We got to go to where that person, we would take our bodies and put it in the place where that person died,
1: mm-hmm.
2: where that person was arrested.
1: Mm-hmm.
2: They put them in jail. We put more people in jail. And you know what? How it works. This is how powerful this idea is. People get arrested in some little town. We were not civil rights, but we just got stopped there by the sheriff, put in jail for something. You know, they got our tag number.
1: Mm-hmm.
2: They're holding us for somebody else, some sheriff in some other county to come and get us.
1: Mm-hmm.
2: And the word gets out that there's some civil rights workers in jail. People start bringing food down there so we have some food to eat.
1: Mm-hmm.
2: There are 2 or 3 days. people be picking it. And they say, you know what, we don't know what they're in there for, but they shouldn't be in there. So let's go down there and picket the jailhouse.
1: Mm-hmm.
2: And so people started, after a while, you got a civil rights movement going in that town that wouldn't have even happened.
1: Right.
2: If you hadn't put those people in jail.
1: Mm-hmm.
2: So we basically would say to the police department, if y'all don't want to have a movement, y'all need to leave us alone. Because the way we were trying to register people to vote, it was one person at a time.
1: Mm-hmm.
2: I told my friend Larry Rubin about this the other day. One of my memories of Holly Springs in Ross College, I was running a little voter registration campaign at a church just south of here on 78.
1: Mm-hmm.
2: And it was about 8 or 10 miles down the road. And, you know, at night, these long highways get real lonely when you're driving back from. But the man lived out that way. And it started out with about 20 people there, then 10, 5. After a while, I got one man coming out there twice a week at about 6 o'clock in the evening. And I'm thinking to myself, if he doesn't come back, I don't have to come back down. This man's name was Mr. Piggies. And Mr. Piggies was a farmer. He grew soybeans and cotton. He had pigs.
1: Mm.
2: He had a daughter who was sick, so he'd take her to Memphis periodically to the doctor. And when he got ready to go take his daughter to the doctor, he would call Memphis to find out what pig bellies were selling for at the stockyard up there. If the price was right, he'd put two or three pigs on the back of the truck, take them up there and sell them, take his daughter to the doctor. This man was running a full-fledged business. He was speculating in the doggone pig market on Wall Street, but he couldn't vote.
1: Mm.
2: They wouldn't let him vote because he was black. And he was determined that before he said, Frank, I'm a veteran, before I die, I'm going to vote. I don't care how many times I had to go down there, fill this form out. So I had to go meet Mr. Piggies there. Now, I found when I left here to go over to Greenwood, I didn't follow him that much. I was in Chicago this past January for Martin Luther King Day, 27 degrees below zero. I went over there from Washington to speak to a little group right outside of Chicago. This lady walks up to me and she said, Mrs. Smith, do you know a man named Piggies? I said, yes. Yeah. That was my daddy.
1: Wow.
2: I said, did he ever register to vote? She said, yes, he did. He finally got registered to vote when they passed the 65 Voting Rights Act.
1: Mm-hmm.
2: That was her father.
1: Wow.
2: She remembered me from those days back then. She said she heard my voice when I was speaking. She said, when I heard your voice, I knew it was you.
1: Wow. Isn't that something?
2: And she must have been 8 or 10 years old.
1: Yeah.
2: She wasn't old enough to she wasn't old enough to be trying to register. She was just following her daddy.
1: Mm-hmm. And knew about the seriousness of him getting that right to vote, and knows, you know, that because of him, she has that right to vote because of his work.
2: Absolutely.
1: Absolutely amazing. This is Straight Talk Live on WURC 88.1 FM, your Rust College Public Radio Station. I'm Sharon Goodman-Hill with my special guest today, none other than Mr. Frank Smith, talking about some of his experiences working with SNCC, director of SNCC. And you're going to have to come back because we got another segment, but you got to come back, I know already. This is Straight Talk Live again. My guest, Mr. Frank Smith, director of SNCC, and has done so many other things since that time. But it's so good to talk to him about that Freedom Summer. And do we really have 60 years of freedom? More after this. Stay with us as Straight Talk Live continues.

0: an 18-year-old, I let my mistakes kind of take over my life. I was 0.5 credits away from completing high school, and I didn't do it.
1: 10 years later, at age 28, Jackie...
0: As an 18-year-old, I let my mistakes kind of take over my life. I was 0.5 credits away from completing high school, and I didn't do it.
1: 10 years later, at age 28, Jackie finished her high school diploma.
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2: Ida B. Wells was an African-American journalist and activist who led an anti-lynching crusade in the United States in the 1890s. On a faithful train ride from Memphis to Nashville in May 1884, Ida B. Wells reached a personal turning point. As she was forcibly removed from the train, she bit one of the men on the hand. Ida B. Wells sued the railroad, winning a $500 settlement in the circuit court case. However, the decision was later overturned by the Tennessee Supreme Court. Ida B. Wells is also one of the foremost crusaders against black oppression as a journalist in her fight against attitudes and laws oppressing blacks. With her writings, speeches, and protests, Ida B. Wells fought against prejudice no matter what potential dangers she faced.
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4: Welcome back to Story Talk Live. I am Sharon Goodman Hill. My guest today, if you are just joining us, is Mr. Frank Smith, who was director of SNCC. That was the Student Nonviolent Coordinating Committee. And of course, Rusk College, Holly Springs, Marshall County, Benton County was just a hotbed for activities and trying to get the right to vote. Now, Mr. Frank Smith, can you tell me, how did 1964 become known as Freedom Summer?
5: Okay, so let's go back to late 63.
4: Okay.
5: In June of 63, Medgar Evers is assassinated in Mississippi. Mrs. Hamer and them get beaten up later on that month in the jailhouse up there in Winona, Mississippi. As these things happen, we are publicizing all this stuff. We've got newspaper people from around the world, certainly from around the country, radio stations that we're feeding information to. We've got our own newsletter. We got our own chat lines, which is something called a Watts line. That's what it was. You could call everybody from all these different places for free. So by the time we get to fall of 63, our leader, Bob Manson, Moses, that I referred to earlier, who's our leader here in Mississippi, he finally said, you know what, these people are picking us off one by one. The way these people are going, if we don't do something, they're going to kill us off. So we decided we're going to organize our white affiliates. So by the summer of 64, we've got 1,000 white people, in June, in Ohio, doing an orientation session with them. We're going to bring all of them to Mississippi. We know that's going to set the Mississippi. We know that nothing inflames white people, especially white men, more than having young white women associated with black people. And the black movement was mostly black women. The integrated movement was mostly white women. So we knew that was going to happen, but we had to do it. And mm-hmm. So we figured, okay, if something happened to one of them or two of them, that's going to be worldwide news, and then maybe the Congress will do something, the Justice Department will do something. So we brought all these people down here, and it was what happened was like a bad movie script. Mm. We're still in Ohio. We haven't even got to Mississippi yet. Three of our people drive down here to Neshoba County, Philadelphia, Mississippi, in a car, two whites and one black. Swarner, who's white, Goodman, who's white, and Cheney, who's from Philadelphia, come down here together. And the sheriff sees these three two whites and one black in his car, pull them over, put them in jail, goes to the Klan meeting to tell the Klan he got three civil rights workers. And then he let them out, and they take them to the Klan. They kill these people. So when they go missing on our count, because they were supposed to call in periodically, we pretty much knew. We were still in Ohio. We wouldn't be worried. And then we had to tell those people in Ohio that three of our people have already been killed, and you should know that some of you all are probably going to get killed if you go down there. And to their credit, I'll tell you this, I say this all the time, to their credit, not a single one of those white people turned and went home. Mm. Told them all. We said, at least you got to, if you don't go, if you are going to go with us, you ought to at least tell your parents. And you should tell them what happened, too. And so they, but they were, by then, they were ready to go with us. And then when they got down there, they were sending back daily reports to their local newspapers, the ones that were students who were on summer break. They were sending mail back, press releases to their, about little things that happened to them. We got stopped last night, or somebody tore up our signs, or somebody set a house on fire. It wasn't always about murder. It was about little harassment that was going on. So by the summer we were doing something else. In addition to that, we also were developing what we call a mock election. We developed our own voter registration form, and we had people filling out those voter registration forms. We filled out 100,000 voter registration forms for people over that summer.
4: Really?
5: Because we were preparing to take those voter registrations to the Democratic Convention, which was going to meet in Atlantic City that August. Mm-hmm. So how do you prove to people that there are people who want to vote? You let them sign something saying, I went downtown, I tried to vote, they wouldn't let me, so I signed this petition right here. I'm a person who wants to vote. I'm eligible, I'm old enough, I've got a good record. And so we go to the convention and say, what you should do is throw out those racist white Democrats who don't represent the Mississippi, put us in their place.
4: Right.
5: excuse me, that's when Ms. Hamer got so upset. She made that sick and tired of being sick and tired speech, brought the whole nation to his knees. And now they should have let us, they should have voted, those, tossed those people out and let us in. But, you know, sometimes you can think the right thing, but you can't do it. They thought they could do it because, you know, I visited some of these states in Colorado, and I'd gone to California. And by the end, I'd traveled almost all over the United States, to Michigan, places saying, will you vote for us when you get to the convention? They said yes.
4: Okay.
5: They got there, and the Democratic Party started working on them. President Johnson started telling them, well, don't do this because you're gonna make all the white people mad. Black people are already mad. Now you're ready to make white people mad. So they didn't see us. But they promised us that they were going to pass the 64 Civil Rights Act, which outlawed discrimination in public accommodations, and the 65 Voting Rights Act, which outlawed the poll tax and the literacy test and sent federal registrars into the South, not just Mississippi, but all these southern states. That's what changed. And today, Mississippi has more black elected officials than any other state in the Union. The mayor of every major city in Mississippi, Greenwood and Greenville and Hattiesburg and Jackson, you name them. And then it's a lot of these small ones. The mayor of Philadelphia, Mississippi is an African American.
4: Is that right?
5: Yeah.
4: You know, I'm from my hometown is in that neck of the woods. I'm from Newton County, just south of Philadelphia in Neshoba County. So that's good to know. I didn't know that.
5: So it's really a success story.
4: Mm-hmm.
5: And now the New York Times is saying Mississippi has the highest test scores, standardized test scores in early grades of any state in the Union. So some good news finally came out of here.
4: Yeah, and for Mississippi not to be on the bottom of the totem pole for everything.
5: Well, hey, let's celebrate.
4: I know that's right. We have to. This is Straight Talk Live on WURC 88.1 FM, West College's public radio station. I'm Sharon Goodman Hill in our series Freedom Summer, 60 Years of Freedom. Now, I want to know, Mr. Smith, what was most fulfilling for you in those years of Freedom Summer and beyond?
5: Well, I learned something that I think the nation probably didn't know, and that is that I think most people thought that those people who didn't like Jim Crow, didn't like the back of the bus, didn't like segregation, that left Mississippi. They packed up like they did, and Chicago is full of them now, and Denver, Colorado is full of them, and and all these other states, and Memphis is full of them, but they're not in Mississippi anymore. Mm-hmm. That's not true, man. What we found was that there were people here who were veterans who had returned home after military. Miguel was one of those. Or was one of those up in the Delta. There were people who were here because they wanted to be free, and they thought they deserved the right to freedom in their hometown, home communities.
4: Right.
5: And they were tough, and they were smart, and they were just looking for somebody to help them. Mm-hmm. That was us. So
4: help was on the way.
5: That's right. That was us.
4: Okay. So that is what was most fulfilling, like, to know. And then I'm thinking that story you shared with us earlier about Mr. Piggy's daughter all these years later. In Chicago, not in Mississippi, but there, and recognize your voice, like, that has to be that same person.
5: She asked me if I knew her daddy. I said, she told me his name. I said, of course I know him. I was coming out there. She said, I remember that. You used to come out there all the time to meet him. Mm-hmm. I said to myself, man, I'm telling you, how many times I'd be coming up out there. I said, you know what? If it wasn't for Mr. Piggy's, I wouldn't have to come out here at night, but I would have to do something. Mm-hmm. Or not him, it would be somebody else. Mm-hmm. But I thank God I was able to do it, and people were able to stick in there because they believed in their freedom. This man believed he had a right, should have a right. Mm-hmm. He did everything else right. He served his country. Mm-hmm. A good farmer, he's a good father. He deserved it. He deserved it. And the country was wrong not to give him his rights. Mm-hmm. He wasn't going to be denied.
4: Mm-hmm. What do we need to do now?
5: Well, you know, I said to the class of 64 today, mm-hmm. West College, that we won the right to vote after the Civil War with the 14th and 15th Amendment. We won the right to vote. We lost it after Reconstruction with Jim Crow. Mm-hmm. Had to win it again in the Civil Rights Movement in the 1960s. Mm-hmm. Now, I doubt that the nation can ever go back on all of those promises. I mean, there's too much in the Constitution. There's too much in the local laws. Too many black people serving in office. So I doubt that this nation could ever turn its back on all those things that the Civil Rights Movement accomplished. But there are people out there who are trying, mm-hmm. no question about it, and they're growing in numbers, too. But I believe that there are more people who care about the values, what I call the great values of this society. Mm-hmm. What are those values? The values of freedom and democracy and fairness. Mm-hmm. That everybody ought to have a fair chance to get a job and a fair chance to raise their family and a fair chance to get a good education. Mm-hmm. They believe in fairness. I think that's the American trademark, mm-hmm. which has come to be today. Mm. And I doubt that they can turn the clock back. I'd be shocked if they could turn the clock back.
4: Okay. We hope not. This is Straight Talk Live on WURC 88.1 FM, West College's public radio station. My guest today, Mr. Frank Smith, who was director of SNCC, the Student Nonviolent Coordinating Committee. And what would be your suggestion? You know, we're on a college campus, of course. So what would be some things that you would recommend to the current college students? What's the movement now? What should they be doing?
5: Well, I think that anybody who's a college student today is living in a good time. All times are good times. Mm-hmm. Well, let's put it this way. All times. I mean, we like to talk about our generation, the thing we did during our time. But we all have to make a contribution to this society from wherever we sit. Mm-hmm. That's our responsibility. We mm-hmm. owe that to Fannie Lou Hamer. We owe that to Dick Gregory. We owe that to Megan Evers. We know that to all of those people who marched before us and left a mark. We mm-hmm. can take that mark and go forward with it. So you got to find your way to do it. Mm-hmm. It's teaching in the school system where you're trying to train young people. If you're working in a factory where you've got to turn out some quality goods for people to use and things like that, try to be the best that you can be wherever you are, first of all. And then secondly, you're a college student now. You're probably going to be married in the next few years. You're going to have kids. You should limit the number of kids. Let me get real personal here. Two or three kids, and then take care of them. Mm-hmm. You know, try to stay married long enough for your kids to finish school. Mm-hmm. Nothing else. It's hard enough for you to raise a kid when everybody's doing right and staying out of jail and whatever. But if one of y'all start messing up and end up in jail, leaving one person to try to take care of his family by themselves, mm-hmm. they're going to live in poverty.
4: Right.
5: And that's just, we don't want to do that because I think it hurts more than anything else. And then thirdly, find a way to make a contribution. Mm. It can be something as simple as working in a church or working at a food pantry or something find a way to make a contribution, become a mentor, find a way to give back something. We all have to give back something, and you can do it too.
4: Yeah, such a good advice. Listen, let me ask you this. I'm calling the series 60 Years of Freedom. Are African Americans free?
5: Well, we are free. Well, let me say that we're freer than most people in the world. Let me put it this way.
4: Okay.
5: We even elected a black man president of the United States. So we're freer than most people in the world. We make more money than most people. Black people. I'm talking about black people now. We're more educated than most black people. We have. When I was in college, there was only 250,000 black people enrolled in college worldwide. Nationwide in the United States. And most of us were at historically black colleges, like
4: right.
5: College, and Spelman, and Oak Place.
4: Mm-hmm.
5: Now, there's almost 3 million black people enrolled in college. I looked at Ole Miss today before I came down here. Ole Miss has more black students enrolled at Ole Miss today than is enrolled at Rust College.
4: Mm-hmm.
5: When I was down here in the civil rights movement, you got put in jail trying to go to Ole Miss.
4: Exactly.
5: So black people have carved out a place for themselves in these white college campuses, too. And we're not giving that up.
4: Exactly.
5: We're going to make that pool bigger, not smaller. And we're still going to support our historical black colleges because that's where the future leadership is coming from.
4: Mm-hmm.
5: That's where you get trained how to fight. And we're going to need fighters.
4: Exactly. How do people contact you if they want you to come and speak or what have you?
5: Well, I run the African American Civil War Museum in Washington, D.C. We come up under the A's, African American Civil War Museum, and you can find us there. Our address is 1925 Vermont Avenue, Vermont, like the state, in Washington, D.C.
4: Mm-hmm.
5: And a phone number for me is 202-369-5119. And I do answer it, too, by the way.
4: Okay, that's good to know. That is good to know.
5: Don't all y'all call me at once, but if you give me a little break, I'll answer the phone.
4: Okay. Well, Mr. Frank Smith, it has been such a pleasure talking to you. And as I said earlier, you're going to have to come back. And because we didn't cover half of the things we need to talk about. We didn't even get into the Civil War Museum. We got to talk about all that when you come back. All right.
5: Okay.
4: We wish you the very best in all your endeavors. And thank you so much for being here today.
5: Thank you very much. I really enjoyed your vibrant conversation.
4: Well, thank you. And we thank you, our listeners, for tuning in to this edition of Straight Talk Live. Be sure to do so each and every Thursday at 10 a.m. and for the repeat broadcast at 5 p.m. right here on WURC 88.1 FM, your Rust College Public Radio Station. 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
1: I'm Ed Gray. Listening doesn't mean agreement. It means understanding before deciding. When leaders stop listening, blind spots grow, mistakes compound, confidence replaces clarity. History shows that many failures occurred not because leaders lacked authority, but because they stopped hearing dissent, data, or warning signs. Listening is not passive, it's discipline. Those who listen well make better decisions. Those who ignore feedback repeat avoidable errors. In uncertain times, the ability to listen is more valuable than the ability to speak loudly. Leadership that listens lasts longer than leadership that only declares. I'm Ed Gray. Plant today's thought in the garden of your mind and let your consciousness grow with it. And connect with me on TikTok at Ed Gray Power Minute.
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0: Shout out to him. 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Only if you know who he is.
1: Everything that happened to me, I can't speak for you, but

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Nothing else matters now. In fact, I want you to find yourself right in the Holy of Holies. I see His presence. I'm in His presence. While I'm there thanking Him, I know that I have a right. Whatever I need, He will supply. I believe tonight somebody just wants Him to open up the windows of heaven for you. Let it rain. Send down your blessings, Lord. I just need you to move in this place tonight. I just need you to move in this place tonight. He's doing it right now. Hallelujah. Open the floodgates.

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1: It's Bailey Baby Blues Week on Blues Time in the City. 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
2: We speak with Dr. Elizabeth Boham about her new book, Breast Wellness, and the various lifestyle factors that can contribute to breast cancer risk.
3: That terrain that surrounds the cancer cells can influence whether cancer will grow or not grow.
2: We also hear from the League of Women Voters of New York State about their decision to intervene in a federal lawsuit about unredacted voter registration lists in New York State. I'm Jesse King. It's all up next on 51%.

0: You're listening to 51%, a WAMC production dedicated to women's issues and experiences. Thanks for joining us. I'm Jessie King. October is Breast Cancer Awareness Month. We've done several episodes on breast cancer throughout my time with this show, on the importance of doing breast checks and getting those annual mammograms starting around age 40, on how to gauge your cancer risk or seek genetic testing, on the different types of breast cancer and the treatments out there, and how to advocate for yourself with your doctor. We know that genetics play a big role in whether or not you develop breast cancer, but our main guest today is primarily interested in the personal, everyday choices that can influence our risk. Dr. Elizabeth Boham is a board-certified physician specializing in family medicine and functional medicine, as well as a registered dietitian. She's also a breast cancer survivor. Boham was diagnosed at age 30, well before most women even start monitoring themselves for breast cancer, despite not having much of a family history. Her new book, Breast Wellness, Tools to Prevent and Heal from Breast Cancer, shares her personal experience and advice on how to best support your body so it can support you. To be clear, Boham says things like a healthy diet and exercise should not replace your annual mammograms or conventional cancer treatments, but she says they can go hand in hand. And unlike genetics, the lifestyle factors contributing to cancer risk are something we have more control over. Our associate producer, Madeline Reynolds, spoke with Boham to learn more.
1: My first question to you is that in the beginning of your book, you open up about your thought process after receiving your diagnosis. And I feel like many cancer patients think, why me, as they get their diagnosis. So could you explain just kind of what went through your head and just tell us a little bit about your story?
2: Yeah, so I was in my residency training at the time. I'm board certified in family medicine. And I was 30, so, and I didn't have a family history of breast cancer. And especially back then, 26 years ago, being 30 with cancer was pretty darn rare. It's unfortunately less rare today. And I was all about prevention. My undergraduate and graduate degree was in nutrition and exercise physiology, and I thought I was taking care of myself and doing everything right. And so I definitely did the why me. I mean, I was angry and I was in denial and then anger. And, you know, I did all of those stages of grief sort of things. It took me a while to sort of even come to the acceptance that I did get cancer at the age of 30 and went through all of that treatment. And, you know, I couldn't prevent it. And we can't prevent every cancer, but I did learn so much about health and the body and how all the systems are interrelated and what else I could do to help decrease my risk of getting another cancer. And so that's kind of what I try to get out that information about, right?
1: In your book, you compare the body to being like a treasured garden, and I really love that analogy. So could you explain what you mean by this and the relation to breast cancer?
2: Absolutely. So what we know, like that we know that the cancer cell is important to focus on, right? Or the cancer cells, when we do that a lot, when we do surgery and chemo and radiation, right? That's working to get rid of those cancer cells or decrease the volume of them, right? And that's all very important. And this approach is used along with conventional treatment. It's not a substitute, that's for sure. But we also know that the terrain or the soil, right? So that's kind of that garden analogy, right? That terrain that surrounds the cancer cells can influence whether cancer will grow or not grow. So we know that when there is inflammation in the terrain, right, cancer cells are more likely to grow. We know that when there is higher levels of insulin or blood sugar, you know, that cancer cells are more likely to grow. So we know that if the immune system is working as well as it could, cancer cells are more likely to grow and become more invasive. So the terrain, the soil that surrounds the cancer cells influence the growth of cancer as well. And so those are important things that we should be paying attention to. And it's not at all in a way to make women feel like they caused this. That's really important to get across, but it also is important that we feel empowered to say there are things we can do that can influence our risk. There are things we do every single day that influence that terrain in our body and influences the growth of cancer.
1: You know, what causes cells to become damaged in the first place?
2: Yeah, so why do cells become irregular or abnormal? And then why does the immune system not recognize that and gobble them up and get rid of them? A lot of times it does, right? We have an immune system that's going around and finding these abnormal cells and getting rid of them all of the time. And that there are times, unfortunately, where they become invasive. But that great question of why do they become abnormal in the first place? So a major cause is carcinogens. So we know that, you know, toxins from our environment, many can have these cancer-causing properties in them where they damage a cell. And when then the body has to try to repair that or get rid of it, and it works a lot of times, it works a huge percentage of the time, and there's sometimes where it doesn't, our body doesn't do as good a job as it could for whatever reason. Maybe there's too much of a toxic exposure or load. There's too much, as we go back to that inflammation or things that help that soil allow the cancer cells to become invasive.
1: Also, in your book, Breast Wellness, you detail, you know, about the immune system, which you were just kind of touching upon before, as a key factor in fighting off cancer cells. So can you just explain how your immune system works when it comes to identifying, fighting, and even resisting those cancer cells, as well as how we could possibly improve that system?
2: Yeah, so we have a lot of cells in our body that are going around and identifying, is this something that should be here or shouldn't be here, right? And these cells are going around and saying, okay, this is abnormal and I want to get rid of it, or this should be here and it should be okay. Sometimes we know, and we have research to show, that when there are times when our immune system doesn't work as well as it could. And we know this kind of with the experience of getting a cold or a virus. And it doesn't mean that there are times we get a cold or a virus and it just happens. But we do know that when we are under significant chronic stress, or we're not sleeping enough, or we're not taking the time to take care of ourselves, our immune system, those cells that can go around and find these abnormal cells that, you know, should be gotten rid of, it doesn't work as well. So there's, you know, a lot of research to show that, you know, when we're under some chronic stress, or not getting enough sleep, or our blood sugar is too high, that the immune system doesn't do what it can do, and that can allow cancer cells to remain, proliferate, and become invasive.
1: You make it evident in your book and in research that both inflammation and insulin resilience can aid a breast cancer diagnosis. So how do you take care of these both to make sure that you're healthy and to even reduce your risk of a possible cancer diagnosis?
2: Yeah, so let's take inflammation first. So we know that inflammation, both local and systemic inflammation, influences the functioning of our immune system and does influence whether cancer grows or not. So we know that can be part of that thing that creates a terrain that can help feed the growth of cancer. But sometimes inflammation is tricky to figure out, right? So there are some blood tests we can do, or our physician can do, that can get a sense of, do we have inflammation in the body? Things like the C-reactive protein or the SED rate. So there are some markers in blood work that can tell us about inflammation. But sometimes, you know, we know that just looking at things like diet can have a huge impact on level of inflammation in the body. For example, we know that standard American diet, you know, that people always talk about, that's really highly processed foods, really high in carbohydrates and simple sugars, low in fiber, not enough vegetables and fruits and phytonutrients. We know that's a more pro-inflammatory diet for the body. We know that it's related to increased risk of heart disease because of inflammation. We know that it's related to increased risk of cancers, multiple different cancers, because it can drive inflammation. So when you ask that question of what can you do to lower inflammation, one of the first places I love to go is with diet, because as I'm being a nutritionist before a physician, I love talking about diet. So there are things we can do that can improve and lower inflammation in the body when we have a diet that's really rich in those omega-3 fats, which are your fatty fish and ground flaxseed and walnuts. that's really lowers inflammation in the body. When we have a diet that's rich in fermented foods, right, it's associated with lowered inflammation in the body. A diet that's really rich in all of those vegetables and fruits and spices and teas, they have components in these foods are called phytonutrients, and they have this, many can really lower inflammation in the body. And then let's just take insulin resistance. Insulin resistance, unfortunately, is an epidemic in this country, but also in the world. We're seeing, you know, huge percentages of our population being insulin resistant. And what that means is that the body doesn't listen to its insulin as well as it used to. And so what happens is insulin is that hormone that after your blood sugar goes up, then the body produces insulin to bring the blood sugar back into the normal range and get the food into the cells so it can be used for energy and for your walk, you know, your hike in nature. And so when you become insulin resistant, the body is making more insulin to keep that blood sugar normal. And so that's what insulin resistance means. And so there's actually higher levels of insulin floating around in the body when somebody has insulin resistance a lot of the time. And that high level of insulin has been associated with more cancer growth. It's been associated with more cancer metastases. It's been associated with decreased cancer survival. This has been studied again and again, and this is true with breast cancer, but multiple other cancers have this association with insulin resistance. And so there's a lot you can do every day that can keep your insulin more sensitive and working better. And that's just the biggest thing we talk about is balancing blood sugar. You know, and that means that when you sit down to a meal, you have a meal that has a lot of fiber and some good protein and healthy fats. So you think fat, fiber, and protein, right? So when you look down at your plate, you go, okay, I've got half of this plate has lots of vegetables on it that are rich in fiber. I've got some good source of protein, some salmon, like for example, and then I've got some healthy fats, you know, that's maybe in the salmon or an olive oil on my vegetables kind of thing. And that really, when you eat a meal that's got the protein, fat, and fiber, that helps slow the digestion of the food. It slows the rise in blood sugar, and you don't get as big of a spike in insulin. And that's a great place to focus, as well as exercise. Oh, one of the best things we know about exercise is it creates, for the 24 hours after you exercise, you are more insulin sensitive. So your insulin works better. And there's actually even just a recent study that came out showing that a single bout of exercise can decrease cancer growth that day. So that we know that every time we exercise, we become more insulin sensitive. And that's why we want to be doing some exercise most days of the week.
1: I want to talk about estrogen. You know, it is a hormone that, when it is out of balance, can lead to harmful consequences, or at least that's what you detail in your book. And so just how strong is estrogen's connection to a possible breast cancer diagnosis?
2: Yeah, so we know that estrogen is associated with breast cancer risk. It's especially associated with the estrogen receptor positive breast cancers, but there is an association with high levels of certain hormones and the estrogen receptor negative cancers as well. But so yes, there's been research throughout the years that has shown this association with estrogen and breast cancer. So for example, like if you don't have your first child till later in life, or you start getting your period earlier in life, well, that can result in higher levels of estrogen on average in your life and influence risk. The other thing we know about estrogen is that if the body's not mobilizing it well and getting rid of it well, that can influence the growth of cancer, and especially estrogen associated breast cancers. And so, you know, that's really where the cruciferous vegetables shine. These are things like broccoli, cauliflower, cabbage, kale, Brussels sprouts. These vegetables contain these phytonutrients called glucosinolates. And the glucosinolates will get converted into sulforaphane in the body and really help the body with mobilizing multiple different toxins, but especially helping the body mobilize estrogen after it's done its job. So estrogen does its job, but then you can work to help it get mobilized and removed from the body when you have a diet that's rich in these cruciferous vegetables. In addition, this is where we think part of the reason that there's this association with percentage of body fat and breast cancer risk. So we know that when our percentage of body fat increases, so does our risk of breast cancer, especially the hormone, the ER positive breast cancers. But there's this association with percentage of body fat and multiple different types of cancer as well. And so what happens in the body fat is that our hormones like testosterone, DHEA, can get converted into estrogen. And so when we have more body fat, we have higher levels of estrogen floating around. And that seems to be one of the reasons that there is this association between percentage of body fat and breast cancer. And it's not just weight. I mean, we've shown this, like research has shown that it's not just the association with weight. It's really that percentage of body fat that's the thing to focus on. And so again, I'm going back to the exercise piece, but we know that things like, you know, cardiovascular, but strength training really is helpful to help improve your body composition and can influence risk.
1: You go into detail in Breast Wellness about endocrine disruptors, which you kind of touched upon, but can you explain what they are and some of the most common ones that can lead to a breast cancer diagnosis?
2: Yeah, so endocrine disrupting chemicals are chemicals that can impact hormones in our body. So they can impact the hormone receptor, they can impact hormone production, they have been shown to impact hormone degradation. So unfortunately, these endocrine disrupting chemicals can wreak havoc on our hormones and our hormone balance. When we first started to realize this back, I think it was in 1990 or maybe earlier at Tufts University, they were doing research on breast cancer cells, and they noticed that the BPA in the plastic test tube was influencing their results. You know, that's when we started to realize that BPA, which is an endocrine disrupting chemical that's a plastic, can influence our hormone levels in our body and through our hormone receptor and hormone modulation. So unfortunately, there's lots of different endocrine disruptors, but BPA is the one that's, you know, we know a lot about, and that is found in hard plastic water bottles, but also on receipts and the lining of cans. We say this to people, even if it's a plastic water bottle and it says BPA free, you know, it's just maybe this slight change in the chemical structure that allows them to market it as BPA free, but it doesn't necessarily mean we think it's safe for use and not that it won't be an endocrine disrupting chemical in our body. Phthalates, those are found a lot in perfumes, fragrances, some plastics. Parabens are found a lot in your moisturizers, in your makeups, in your body care products, you know, and even in some food, unfortunately. Triclosan as an antibacterial agent found in like whitening toothpaste. It used to be in hand sanitizers. These are all types of endocrine disrupting chemicals. You know, we know that they influence our hormone balance in our body and our risk of breast cancer. Lowering exposure, I think that's important for all of us. And I think on a more global scale and public health scale, we want to work on, you know, decreasing some of the exposures in our environment. And then we talk about what can we do to help the body mobilize toxins whenever it does get exposed, right? So this, we do know that when we have a diet that's rich in fiber, again, and those glucosinolates, right, those cruciferous vegetables, and we drink sufficient water and we're having regular bowel movements and we're sweating with exercise and other ways, all of these things do help the body mobilize any toxins it does get exposed to.
1: Throughout your entire book, Breast Wellness, I believe as just as much as just speaking with you now, you place such a high importance on nutrition. We know genetics can play a role in a cancer diagnosis like breast cancer, but just how much does nutrition play? It seems like it plays such a big role.
2: It's such a good question, you know, and they try to tease this out in the research to get a sense of, well, how much is genetics playing a role and how much is lifestyle? And so some studies have thrown around, well, we think genetics is 7 to 10% of the risk of the women who get breast cancer have a genetic cause. But they're really looking at those high penetrance genes like BRCA. And there's a lot of other genes at play that influence everything from how you detoxify to your level of vitamin D you need. So there's probably a much larger role of genetics, but it's probably in multiple different genes that we need to be looking at and not just one simple high penetrance SNP, though that's important to evaluate for too. And so in terms of lifestyle, that people have, you know, the research has shown somewhere between 30 and 50% impacting our risk. But I think that's a little hard to tease out because there's so many things that come into play. And I think that was important for me really to understand, because I thought, okay, I was doing everything right? And what was I not doing right? So, you know, we know that, yes, nutrition's very important. I talk about it a lot because I'm a nutritionist, but I also recognize that things like rest is important, and I wasn't very good at that, right? And taking enough time to give your body time to do what it knows it needs to do, and managing stress and giving your body time for relaxation and getting out into nature. And we also know there's a lot at play with things like the microbiome in our body, and we're learning more and more about this every day, and how the bacteria in our gut influences everything in terms of our overall health and in terms of the health of even our breast tissue. So there's a lot of other areas to really focus on. And so I think the exact answer to that question is so variable, and it really depends on the person.
0: Dr. Elizabeth Boham is a board-certified physician specializing in family medicine and functional medicine, a registered dietitian, and the author of Breast Wellness, Tools to Prevent and Heal from Breast Cancer. You can find it now at most major booksellers. Dr. Boham spoke with our associate producer, Madeline Reynolds.

0: Switching gears now, Election Day is November 4th. It's an off year, so here in New York, voters will be electing their local officials. Last month, the U.S. Department of Justice filed federal lawsuits against six states, including New York, seeking unredacted statewide voter registration lists. That includes trying to access information such as voters' Social Security numbers and their driver's license numbers. The League of Women Voters of New York State recently filed a motion to intervene in the case. Executive Director Erica Smitka says she is concerned that the government collecting such information could contribute to voter suppression. She spoke with WAMC's Andrew Waite.
1: What is their rationale, as far as you know, for wanting this information?
2: So the rationale is that they are stating that they need to do their due diligence to ensure that states are adhering to keeping their voter rolls clean and keeping only the voters on there that are eligible to vote.
1: Okay.
2: And, you know, the rationale for doing this is they cite a few different pieces of federal legislation, the National Voter Registration Act and the Help America Vote Act. Two pieces of legislation that actually put the role and the responsibility of running our elections into the hands of our state. You know, that's really the only justification that they've given, is that they are trying to help the states do their job. But, you know, we know this is something that is up to our states.
1: So this is something that the U.S. DOJ is trying to obtain. This is information they're trying to obtain in every state, not just New York.
2: Absolutely. Yes. Yeah.
1: So what is the role here of the League of Women Voters of New York State?
2: So the League is, we are a nationwide organization. Here in New York, we represent thousands of volunteers and thousands of voters across the state. Each year, we register thousands of voters and talk with thousands of folks about education, especially leading up to our elections. So we have filed a motion to intervene on behalf of the defendants in this lawsuit, essentially saying that the DOJ does not have sufficient rationale to access this information, and that they'll use this information in ways that are not beneficial for the voter. And in fact, this is harmful to our democracy, and we think it will be harmful for the voter and will lead to more and more mistrust in our election process.
1: So what is the status of this case at this point?
2: At this point, with the government shut down, the case is a little bit on hold. You know, we were grateful to file last Friday just to make sure we had our ducks in a row before the shutdown is over. But
1: and then presumably, have they been able to obtain this information in states where they're not facing legal challenges?
2: So some states have willingly given up this data to them. That is certainly something that we're seeing.
1: And why is it concerning to the League of Women Voters for this information to end up in the hands of the federal government?
2: We expect that they'll use this information to do a few things. We think that they're going to use it to continue to push falsehoods about election security and election fraud. We think they may use it to target potential political opponents. We know they're working in conjunction with the Department of Homeland Security, so they may use it for immigration enforcement. Other things they might try to do are attempt to force states to remove voters from the database when, you know, they're not eligible to be purged. Essentially, the data they're looking for is not sufficient data to really give them the full picture. Just because you know someone's date of birth and their driver's license number, it doesn't mean you're going to know that they moved within the last 3 months and that they should be taken off of those voter rolls.
1: What is it about the data that they are asking for that you feel like there is an ulterior motive? Or like, what has made it so that the League of Women Voters feels like there is a place here to be involved in this lawsuit and to try to weigh in?
2: Sure. So we know, you know, outside of what our thoughts are on how the administration might use this, and thoughts that have been publicly reported, I should say, in a variety of outlets, at the bottom line, this will affect voters. When we register voters across the state, we tell voters, your information will be held in compliance with state law at the State Board of Elections, and, you know, no unauthorized personnel will have access to this information. And so voters are really taking this personal information and putting it in the hands of the state, and to know that that information is not going to be held with the state, but instead could be used or misused, is concerning. We know it will lead to fewer voters registering to vote. Mm-hmm. Data security is a huge thing right now, and certainly a concern for folks. So we know that we'll see fewer folks register to vote. And given the fact that they're working with the Department of Homeland Security, we'll probably see fewer folks show up to the polls.
1: So obviously, we're in a federal government shutdown. Nothing's happening here with this lawsuit. What is next? What can happen here?
2: It's kind of a wait-and-see game, right? We really don't know. We're waiting on a few different things to happen. So we're waiting on a response from some of the parties, and then we're just going to see kind of how things move forward. And at this point, there are those lawsuits that are ongoing in the seven other states I mentioned, but we don't really have anything to compare to at this point. So, again, wait and see.
0: That was Erica Smitka, Executive Director of the League of Women Voters of New York State, speaking with WAMC's Andrew Waite. In response to an inquiry from WAMC, the U.S. Department of Justice referred to a press release about the lawsuits, with a statement from Attorney General Pam Bondi that says in part, quote, clean voter rolls are the foundation of free and fair elections, end quote. The release also says the Attorney General is charged by Congress with the enforcement of the National Voter Registration Act and the Help America Vote Act, federal laws meant to ensure states have, quote, proper and effective voter registration and voter list maintenance programs, end quote. 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

0: John Ruwitch, NPR News.
1: UEFA, European soccer's governing body, is doubling down on its threat to boycott FIFA competitions. It says it has lost confidence in FIFA president Gianni Infantino. The dispute erupted after FIFA sought to sell stakes in the World Cup through a commercial subsidiary. After facing intense backlash, FIFA abandoned those plans and apologized. A recall has been issued for jalapenos distributed by Coast Citrus. They are being linked to a nationwide salmonella outbreak. I'm Lakshmi Singh, NPR News in Washington.
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1: It's Here and Now. The Department of Homeland Security has a new rule that's expected to make it harder for people to get asylum in the U.S. That's on top of similar policies from the Trump administration and a recent Supreme Court decision. We're going to take a look at where things stand with Professor Denise Gilman, co-director of the Immigration Clinic at the University of Texas at Austin School of Law. She represents people seeking asylum. Professor, welcome.
2: Thank you for having me.
1: So this new DHS rule, which was enacted last week, it allows the government to refer asylum seekers directly to immigration court without an interview first, and that used to be the protocol. Now, the

Live from NPR News in Boston, I'm Steve Brown. The Trump administration plans to overhaul Head Start, a key early education program for the nation's poorest children. Officials from the Department of Health and Human Services say the changes posted online today would encourage more local decision-making by eliminating many federal regulations. Critics argue this could undermine Head Start's effectiveness. The program currently serves around 700,000 vulnerable children, including those who are homeless or in foster care. Officials say this could save more than $2 billion and expand the program's reach, but experts warn it may lower standards. Health workers at the epicenter of Congo's Ebola outbreak are protesting over unpaid wages. They abandoned several health facilities today, demanding payment. The protests are happening in a city that accounts for nearly 90% of Ebola cases in the country. The workers, including nurses, say they haven't been paid since the outbreak was declared in mid-May. Officials have blamed logistical issues for the delays. Italy has placed all major cities under the highest heat alert as Europe faces a severe heat wave. This extreme weather has set a national temperature record in Austria, fueled wildfires in France, and disrupted energy and transport systems across the continent. 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
1: From NPR and WBUR Boston, I'm Scott Tong.
2: And I'm Deborah Becker. It's Here and Now. Coming up, the Trump administration is making changes to the popular Head Start early childhood education program.
3: Yeah, some of the areas where they will have flexibility instead of the one-size-fits-all federal mandate, say, on group sizes, child-to-staff ratios, workforce and education requirements.
1: Also, perhaps as soon as this fall, our first flu shot using mRNA technology will be available. And the remains of people kidnapped from Africa during the slave trade are revealing new clues about their long journeys.
4: If you pick up the signature, if you want, of the place where people grew up.
1: Coming up Here and Now.
2: The news is first. Live from NPR News in Washington, I'm Lakshmi Singh. Dr. Anthony Fauci, one of the most prominent figures in the U.S. response to the coronavirus pandemic, is being held in contempt of Congress for refusing to answer questions at a hearing last week over COVID's origins. Fauci invoked the Fifth in light of threats that he might still be legally exposed to GOP-led prosecution despite the preemptive pardon he was granted under the Biden administration. NPR's Eric McDaniel reports on a response from Fauci's attorney.
5: I actually just got a statement from his attorney, a guy named David Shurtler. He said, quote, "Today's partisan committee vote is a crude political stunt intended to punish Dr. Fauci for exercising his constitutional rights," end quote. Shurtler also said, Paul has proclaimed that Fauci should be prosecuted and put in prison for years. And the attorney said, quote, "Dr. Fauci has committed no crime."
2: NPR's Eric McDaniel reporting. Patients with alcohol and drug-related illnesses are struggling to get medical care in the United States. New reporting by NPR finds bias among healthcare workers is a major hurdle. Here's NPR's Brian Mann.
6: Addiction is one of the most common treatable illnesses in the U.S., but federal data shows more than 80% of people with substance use disorders never get treatment. NPR interviewed more than a dozen medical experts and reviewed research and found that many doctors and nurses are uncomfortable treating these patients. Dr. Judy Chertok studies addiction care at the University of Pennsylvania.
7: It's so jarring that that is accepted by so many.
6: Federal data shows roughly 250,000 U.S. deaths every year are linked to alcohol and street drugs. Prescription medications proven to help reduce substance use are available. Research shows the vast majority of U.S. clinicians never offer patients those treatments. Brian Mann, NPR News.
2: The Federal Communications Commission has voted to lift a more than 20-year-old cap on the share of U.S. television households that a single company can reach. Current rule blocks a company from owning broadcasting stations that combine reach more than 39% of U.S. households. President Trump has again threatened to launch big strikes on Iran if there is no agreement. But as NPR's Frank Langfitt reports, some Israelis and Palestinians say they're tired of being whipsawed by Trump's accounts.
8: The Yemen Air fears a sudden U.S. attack on Iran will trigger Iranian missile strikes here in Israel.
9: We don't know how our lives will be changed based on a single tweet.
10: How does that make you feel?
9: Like a small, insignificant grain of sand.
8: Meanwhile, in the West Bank, Hussam Shamlawi, Maccabi, says Trump's repeated claims of opening the Strait of Hormuz has hurt his credibility in the region. He says when Iranians say they're in control, the media eyewitnesses, they all know this is true. President Trump said Tuesday a deal with Iran could come this week, but Iran says it's in negotiating with Oman and denies talking to the U.S. Frank Langfitt, NPR News, in Tel Aviv and the West Bank.
2: This is NPR News. Authorities in New Mexico are investigating possible crimes committed by the late convicted sex offender Jeffrey Epstein at his ranch outside Santa Fe. Katerina Barton has more on what investigators have uncovered so far.
11: The more than 100-page report draws largely on the Epstein files and court documents. The commission says that there was evidence that Epstein abused at least 5 unidentified women and girls at the ranch and potentially 30 others. The commission cites indications law enforcement missed chances to investigate. Rachel Benavidez, an Epstein survivor, spoke to this at a public hearing at New Mexico's Capitol.
12: This is a cycle of reports being made and ignored by the very people who are supposed to protect American citizens.
11: On top of this, the New Mexico Attorney General is suing the U.S. Department of Justice for more information about Epstein's activities at Zorro Ranch. For NPR News, I'm Katerina Barton in Santa Fe, New Mexico.
2: The food brand giant W coloring a year ahead of schedule. By the end of 2026, Kellogg announced today it has identified fruit and vegetable-based juices that can replace synthetic dyes. Last week saw a slight increase in the number of people to file for unemployment assistance. The Labor Department says applications reached 199,000. The previous week's figure was revised up by 1,000. I'm Lakshmi Singh, NPR News, in Washington.
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1: This is Here and Now, with new insight on the origins of enslaved Africans. We know that over hundreds of years, more than 12 million Africans were taken from their homes, packed onto ships, and sold in Europe and the Americas and the Caribbean.
2: But where did they come from? We have some new clues from the tiny island of St. Helena in the South Atlantic Ocean. In the early 1800s, Britain abolished the slave trade. Then its navy intercepted slave ships coming from Africa, taking many people to St. Helena Island.
1: Now, some returned to Africa, but many were held in a settlement with poor conditions on the island. Thousands died and were buried in mass graves. Their remains were found in the past few decades when workers built the island's first airport. And some new science gives us a better idea where they came from, and the clues are in their teeth. Hannes Schroeder did a study on this just out in the journal Science. He's associate professor at the University of Copenhagen and founding member of the School of Archaeology. Hannes, welcome.
3: Hi, Scott. Thanks for having me.
1: Good to have you. So just to understand the basic concept, how are origin secrets of people buried in their teeth?
3: Yeah, good question. In this case, we used isotope analysis, actually a combination of isotopic analysis and ancient DNA analysis. So an isotope is essentially just a different version of an element, to put it very

0: Funding for Hearing Now comes from MathWorks, maker of MATLAB and Simulink for engineered systems. 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
1: From NPR and WBUR Boston, I'm Deborah Becker.
2: And I'm Scott Tong. This is Hearing Now. Coming up, a Senate panel led by Republican Rand Paul is holding Dr. Anthony Fauci in contempt of Congress, a week after he took the fifth before the committee.
1: Also, the Trump administration is making it harder for people to claim asylum in the U.S., closing many pathways for people fleeing persecution.
3: We are absolutely seeing a very real shutting down of life-saving protections that we as the United States adopted and incorporated into our law after World War II.
1: And as Russia and Ukraine continue to trade attacks, we check in on the state of the war more than 4 years after Russia's full-scale invasion. Coming up, Here and Now.
2: The news is first.
4: Live from NPR News, I'm Lakshmi Singh. The Trump administration wants to deregulate Head Start, the landmark early education program for low-income children and their families. NPR's Joe Hernandez reports critics warn the change could lead to a decline in quality among Head Start providers across the country.
5: The proposal announced by Health and Human Services Secretary Robert F. Kennedy Jr. would leave it up to states rather than the federal government to regulate things like student-teacher ratios and background checks. It would also lower the amount Head Start providers can spend on administrative costs. Officials estimate that would save over $2 billion, which the administration has vowed to reinvest in the program to create more slots for kids. Head Start currently serves more than 700,000 children nationwide with childcare, preschool, and more. Some supporters of the program say reducing federal oversight could lead to variations in quality from one state to the next. The proposed rule changes will be open for public comment for 60 days. Joe Hernandez, NPR News.
4: The nonpartisan Congressional Budget Office finds that President Trump's plan for the U.S. Navy to build new nuclear-powered battleships will take longer and cost a lot more than initially estimated. Here's NPR's Kat Lohnsdorf.
6: Trump announced the plan for the Navy to build its largest battleship since World War II back in December, saying they would be, quote, the fastest, the biggest, and by far 100 times more powerful than any battleship ever built. They've been dubbed Trump-class battleships. The first was initially said to cost around $15 billion, but the estimate by the CBO found it will likely cost more than $23 billion. 14 additional ships are also estimated at substantially more than originally thought, with a total price tag of $275 billion for the whole fleet. U.S. shipyards also may not have the capacity to build such ships, the report found, saying the first might take 8 years or longer to build. Trump had originally said at least two would be finished by the end of his term. Kat Lonsdorf, NPR News, Washington.
4: Senate Democrats are introducing a bill to block the Pentagon from resetting the U.S. military's casualty count in the war the U.S. and Israel initiated against Iran in late February. Citing technical reasons, the Pentagon had changed how it records military deaths and injuries. Some of the casualty figures attributed to the Iran war have been reclassified to overseas operations. Democratic Senator Tammy Duckworth of Illinois is a veteran of the Iraq War who sustained serious combat wounds, including the loss of both of her legs. She tells ABC News how the country records a service member's death or injury has economic repercussions for military households.
7: There is different statuses for how our service members are treated for their wounds and compensated if they are wounded or killed in a combat operation as opposed to a non-combat injury or death.
4: Since the U.S.-Iran war began, more than 680 troops have been wounded and at least 18 have been killed. This is NPR News. Online prediction market CalSheet can no longer do business in the state of Utah. Earlier this week, a federal judge ruled that the company is not immune to the state's ban on gambling. Sean Higgins with member station KUER reports.
8: Gambling and other games of chance are explicitly banned in the Utah Constitution, driven largely by the beliefs of the Church of Jesus Christ of Latter-day Saints, which is headquartered in the state. Earlier this year, state lawmakers added proposition bets, like the ones made on CalSheet and other similar websites, to the state's definition of gambling. CalSheet sued Utah in February over the law. It argued the state couldn't treat its sports futures contracts as bets because it operates as a federally registered exchange. The court disagreed. Utah Attorney General Derek Brown celebrated the outcome, saying clever branding can't beat state law. CalSheet says it plans to appeal. For NPR News, I'm Sean Higgins in Salt Lake City.
4: Federal and state public health officials are investigating a salmonella outbreak from contaminated jalapeno peppers. 300
9: beef. Those stories and more after the news.
4: Live from NPR News, I'm Lakshmi Singh. A Republican-led Senate committee has voted to hold Dr. Anthony Fauci in contempt of Congress. NPR's Claudia Grisales reports Fauci now faces the threat of federal prosecution days after he invoked his Fifth Amendment right during a hearing on the government's response to the coronavirus pandemic.
10: The Senate Homeland Security and Governmental Affairs Committee voted along party lines to hold Fauci in contempt.
11: On this vote, the yeas are 8, the nays are 5, and the motion is agreed to.
10: Under Senate rules, the contempt resolution is sent to the Senate floor for approval before it can reach the Justice Department. However, getting the required 60-vote majority in the full Senate could be hard during an election year. Chairman Rand Paul says while he's not opposed to the full Senate vote, he wants to bypass the floor and send the resolution straight to federal prosecutors. Contempt resolutions are already a rarity in the Senate, and it's unclear whether Paul's strategy could have legal backing. Claudia DeSantis, NPR News.
4: The Trump administration plans to deregulate Head Start, the early education program for children from low-income households. It says states and parents will have more control. The move affects 1,600 providers nationwide and more than 700,000 children served each year. The Department of Veterans Affairs is studying the effects of a GLP-1 drug on alcoholism. NPR's Quill Lawrence reports a drug known for reducing cravings for food may do the same with alcohol.
12: The VA has always been a major driver of medical research, and this study will recruit veterans from 18 VA health facilities nationwide. 600 vets with moderate or severe alcohol use disorder will be monitored to see if GLP-1 injections reduce cravings better than a placebo. These drugs were designed to treat diabetes but are now widely used for weight loss. Alcohol-related deaths in the U.S. have doubled in the past 20 years. While safe and effective medicine to treat alcohol and drug addiction has been available since the 1980s, NPR has reported that health professionals often do not prescribe them, possibly because of stigma and fear associated with addicts. The VA says more than 400,000 veterans nationwide are diagnosed with alcohol use disorder. Quill Lawrence, NPR News.
4: Financial markets closed lower today after a week of setting record highs. More from NPR's Stephen Basaha.
13: Investors were feeling optimistic earlier this week after the Trump administration signaled a break in the Iran war stalemate, but markets have since lagged as uncertainty remains. Crude oil futures rose up about 3%. Companies that produce the memory chips behind AI continue to see their stock swing. Western Digital fell about 12% after missing investor expectations. Mortgage rates also ticked up slightly after hitting a one-year high last week. Freddie Mac reported the 30-year fixed-rate mortgage this week is averaging 6.69%. Stephen Basaha, NPR News.
4: This is NPR. Senate Democrats are introducing a bill to block the Pentagon from resetting the United States military casualty count in the war the U.S. and Israel initiated against Iran in late February. Citing technical reasons, the Pentagon had changed how it records military deaths and injuries. Some of the casualty figures attributed to the Iran war have been reclassified to overseas operations. UEFA, European soccer's governing body, is doubling down on its threat to boycott FIFA competitions. It says it has lost confidence in FIFA's president. The dispute erupted after FIFA sought to sell stakes in the World Cup through a commercial subsidiary. After facing intense backlash, FIFA abandoned those plans and apologized. Slime may be useful, according to new research about how snails mix the same ingredients in different proportions to produce a range of mucus. NPR's Ari Daniel with that story.
14: The brown-lipped snail produces a lubricant mucus, adhesive mucus, and more. Researchers analyzed samples of each type to determine their composition and found they all contain similar proteins, but the concentrations vary. Plus, distinct amounts of calcium, along with differences in how the slimes were secreted, give rise to each of the mucus types.
15: The more collagen and calcium were present, the stiffer, more cohesive and sticky the mucus became.
14: Mariella Gobler is a PhD student at the Max Planck Institute of Colloids and Interfaces, and she says there are numerous applications, including developing a slime that might help seal a wound or deliver a drug. Ari Daniel, NPR News.
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2: This is Ed Gray. 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Ancient wisdom warned that people can be destroyed not by malice, but by lack of understanding. That insight still holds. Knowledge isn't about being smarter than others. It's about understanding consequences, limits, and complexity. When confidence outpaces understanding, mistakes don't just happen, they multiply. The solution isn't silence, it's humility and learning. I'm Ed Gray. Elevate your thoughts.
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1: I'm Ed Gray. 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

0: Welcome to Straight Talk Live. I am Sharon Goodman Hill. You know, the summer of 1964 marked Freedom Summer, what became known as Freedom Summer, and Rust College was a hub for many activities for the civil rights movement. I am privileged today to have as my guest one of the people who had a lot to do with Freedom Summer, as it became known. He is none other than Frank Smith, who thought he was going to stay here for just a little while, but ended up staying a lot longer than he had intended. Hello, Mr. Frank Smith, and welcome to Straight Talk Live.
1: All right, I'm glad to be on Straight Talk Live.
0: Well, we are certainly glad to have you. You know what? I am learning that a lot of people, honestly, don't know what we're talking about when we say Freedom Summer. And I'm not looking down on them, because I know, as having moved to Holly Springs, I have learned so much more about, I'm going to just say, Black history. We know Black history is everybody's history, but I know how they feel, you know. So first of all, though, Mr. Frank Smith, we're going to let the audience get to know you just a little bit better. Can you tell us where you grew up? Where are you from? What is hometown for you?
1: Okay, so I was born in a little town called Newnan, N-E-W-N-A-N, mm-hmm. Georgia. Mm-hmm. It's just south of Atlanta. And when I tell people that, they say, well, everything is just south of Atlanta. But it's about 20 miles south of Atlanta.
0: Okay.
1: Near the airport. But I was born on a peach plantation.
0: Okay.
1: Peach plantation, a little different than a cotton plantation,
0: mm-hmm.
1: but not much.
0: Mm-hmm.
1: And that meant that my father didn't own the house. My dad had worked for the man as long as we worked for him and stayed out of trouble. People used to jokingly say, if you kept yourself out of the graveyard, Millifone would keep you out of jail. Because he needed you to work those fields.
0: Mm-hmm.
1: So I grew up on that. And then went to college in 1959, got involved in the civil rights movement. And that's how I got to Mississippi, as a civil rights warrior.
0: Okay. All right. Now, I'm wondering, how did you even have the dream and the hope and the wherewithal to even go to college? Why was that a thought for you?
1: Well, you know, I told you, I was born on a farm, and really, this is true of a lot of our young people in rural areas. There's no future for you on no farm.
0: Mm-hmm.
1: You got 7 or 8 kids. Well, one might inherit the land, 2 might inherit it, but all 8 of you all can't inherit it because
0: mm-hmm.
1: it's not enough land. And
0: mm-hmm.
1: you split it up into 8 parts, it's not going to be enough to grow anything to make a difference. So you can look around and see there's no future there. So you've got to find a way to make another future for yourself. And for my generation, it was either go to college or go to the military.
0: Mm-hmm.
1: But my dad made it real clear, when you finished high school, you had to go somewhere. You didn't have to. He didn't care where you went,
0: mm-hmm.
1: but you had to go somewhere, and hopefully you were going to go somewhere and do something productive,
0: right.
1: Which is what most of my brothers and sisters and I did.
0: Okay. And college was the choice for you. You did not want to do military, because that back in those days, they were drafting
1: them. That's right. That was Vietnam. You got
0: mm-hmm.
1: it right.
0: So, mm-hmm. Mm-hmm.
1: I did not want to do – well, let me put it this way. I went to college because I knew I could do it. By then, I'd done well in high school. I was on top of my class. My teachers all encouraged me to go. And I thought I was smart enough to do the work, so I didn't mind. But after 2 years in, now, when I was running out of money, I actually went to the office to sign up for the Marines.
0: Okay.
1: I was going to go volunteer to go. But you're right, I did that because the draft.
0: Mm-hmm.
1: If they drafted you, you went to the Army.
0: Mm-hmm.
1: But if you volunteered, you could choose to go to the Air Force or the Navy or something else. So.
0: Mm-hmm.
1: Yeah, I had an active thought about it. I'm glad I didn't do it.
0: Okay, yeah.
1: I did have an active thought about it.
0: And you didn't select just any college, I'm told, and I've read that you went to Morehouse, so you're a Morehouse man.
1: Yep, right.
0: Talk to us about your experience at Morehouse. When were you there?
1: I was there from 1959 until 1962,
0: mm-hmm.
1: came to Mississippi.
0: Mm-hmm.
1: But I finished high school really wanting to be a lawyer. I went to a major in political science. I took a minor in economics. I planned to go to law school, but I got so involved in the civil rights movement, picketing the march and going to jail. I watched people use the law just to try to repress us, really.
0: Mm-hmm.
1: It didn't matter what the Constitution said or whatever. These people just used the law any way they wanted to.
0: Mm-hmm.
1: It was really, I really lost my respect for it, to be honest with you.
0: Mm-hmm.
1: I saw it as a way of punishing people and taking away their rights. And
0: mm-hmm.
1: so I just didn't think I could go for 3 years of law school, internalize that the way you're supposed to do it.
0: Mm-hmm.
1: Become a true believer,
0: right.
1: And come out and start practicing. So I just never went. I went to law school.
0: Okay. All right. Well, hey, I know everybody thanks you for not going. You came here and did some great work. So political science major, you said, and what was that minor?
1: Economics.
0: Economics. And what kind of activities were you involved in, extracurricular activities? I know civil rights movement part of it, but what are some of those things that you did on campus at Morehouse?
1: Well, I was, like most kids, I was in a fraternity, Phi Beta Sigma. I actually volunteered to register people to vote before I became active in the civil rights movement. What I said by active, before I started marching and picking and going to jail, I was already working with a young group of young people there in the city, Atlanta, were trying to register people to vote. So I worked in a political campaign my first year there. It was fun.
0: As a freshman, you were already helping people to vote.
1: Yep. And I worked for a guy named Senator Leroy Johnson, who got elected, too, by the way.
0: Okay.
1: The first state senator in Georgia since Reconstruction.
0: Is that right?
1: Yeah. So I got this.
0: First African-American.
1: African-American.
0: Okay. Since Reconstruction. Was during your time, that's, and you worked on this campaign.
1: I sure did. I should have helped them. And I was, first of all, some of the college students themselves registered to vote at that time, but also we went in the neighborhood area around the school. Remember, these schools are all surrounded.
0: Mm-hmm.
1: Public housing, like, you know, we had on both sides of the college campus.
0: Mm-hmm.
1: Actually, ironically enough, Morehouse College is still today surrounded by poor white people on one side in public housing, poor black people on another side in public housing.
0: Mm.
1: And never the twain shall meet. So,
0: mm-hmm.
1: So it was an interesting experience.

0: All right. This is Straight Talk Live on WURC 88.1 FM, your Rust College Public Radio Station. I'm Sharon Goodman Hill with my guest today. I'm going to call him the Honorable Mr. Frank Smith, who did phenomenal work during the Civil Rights Movement and continued that throughout his life. Now, I would like for you to tell us what is or what was. Do I say what is SNCC or what was SNCC? What's the proper way? Do I?
1: Actually, you might say was.
0: Okay, so what was SNCC? SNCC. Let me let you tell that.
1: it was the Student Nonviolent Coordinating Committee. Mm. And that's why they called it SNCC, Coordinating Committee, Student Nonviolent Coordinating. Now, we were students. Mm-hmm. We started out all on various black college campuses, Morehouse, Spelman, Fisk. In Mississippi, it was Tougaloo, Jackson State, all these college campuses. Russell, of course, was one of them. Mm-hmm. And we started, the movement started there. So it was a campus-based movement that started on these campuses, young people from these schools.
0: Were you in on the beginning?
1: I was in Atlanta, yes, I was.
0: Mm-hmm. Mm-hmm.
1: My freshman year at Morehouse, I was arrested the first time at the end of the year, around Easter.
0: Is that right?
1: That sure was. So right from the beginning.
0: Why were you arrested?
1: Because it was the movement was starting. Mm-hmm. They say freedom was in the air,
0: mm-hmm.
1: everywhere.
0: Mm-hmm.
1: It was in the birds were singing it, and the sun was shining it, and the wind was blowing it. So it was everywhere, mm-hmm. and all the young people around me at Morehouse and at Spelman and Clark, those schools in Atlanta, they were marching, and in those days, see, you could the way we would do a demonstration, let's say, was that we would organize around Easter break when school was out. Mm-hmm. We'd organize around Christmas time when school is out. We'd organize around the summer break when school was out. So you could be a student and still participate in these demonstrations. And very rarely did we go to jail and stay in there long enough so we couldn't go to class. So you could do a demonstration in a city where there was a school located. They did it here at Rust College. They went march downtown, pick it, come back to the school, go back to class in the afternoon.
0: Okay, so I guess, it was coordinated, right? I mean, you would decide what time you were going to go, hopefully get back, because I guess the arrest started more and more as the movement kept evolving. So that was smart thinking for you all to do that, huh? to coordinate it around break time, so you really could get some other kinds of activity in that was good for the movement.
1: Yeah, because most people were not willing to make a commitment. If you went away to college, your folks expected you to finish. They were spending money on education, and most people were not willing to make the commitment just to drop completely out of school.
0: Mm-hmm.
1: And we organized enough so that they didn't have to drop out of school. And now if they got caught up in a jail situation, now they ended up staying in jail 2 or 3 days longer than we thought. Then the school would let them make up the class,
0: mm-hmm.
1: so they could still be students.
0: Okay. And now, tell me again, what year was SNCC started?
1: In 1961, we had our first meeting in North Carolina at college over in North Carolina, whose name is jumping from my mind,
0: mm-hmm.
1: Raleigh.
0: Okay.
1: And then from that point on, we met at various college campuses around the country.
0: I wonder, why was it determined that North Carolina would be the place to meet, for you all to congregate? So you all came from everywhere, right? Mississippi and whatever southern states. It was a southern state organization, correct?
1: Primarily, yes.
0: Primarily southern states, especially when the African-American students were concerned. And I know some of the white students and other students came from up north and other places. But for the most part, the black students were from down south. What was it that was the straw that broke the camel's back? What was it about knowing that this organization needed to be started?
1: Well, it's an interesting question that you raised with me, because originally there was a woman named Ella Baker,
0: mm-hmm.
1: who became sort of the grand dame of the movement. She worked for Dr. King. And
0: okay.
1: Dr. King was leading these different types of movements. His movement was based mostly on my minister. Among ministers at these churches.
0: Mm-hmm.
1: So you think about it, a church already has a base. They got a building, they got a minister, they've got a leadership in there, they got a choir. So a church is sort of a natural place. And so he was organizing these ministers, and then the ministers were pledging their congregations.
0: Mm, okay.
1: They needed somebody to picket, they needed somebody to boycott, they needed this. So it was a good model.
0: Mm-hmm.
1: But those people would turn out to be

0: more conservative than what young students wanted to have.
1: Oh.
0: But Dr. King had decided that he wanted us to be a part of his organization for a couple of reasons. One, so we could breathe some life into his group
1: mm-hmm.
0: that was a little bit slow on the take. But also because I think some of them thought, I know Dr. King's father did, that we were so radical and so rambunctious
1: mm-hmm.
0: that somebody had to bring us under some kind of parental control before we ran the whole thing into the ground.
1: Okay.
0: So we were trying to, but we had a long meeting with them there at Shaw University.
1: Okay.
0: Just recalling a minute.
1: Okay, Shaw. Okay.
0: And
1: I'm glad I let you say that because I was going to say North Carolina State. And we're going to pause right there. This conversation is so interesting. My guest today is Mr. Frank Smith, who was a coordinator. Well, you're a director.
0: Director, yeah.
1: Director of SNCC, the Student Nonviolent Coordinating Committee.
0: There you go.
1: Right? Okay.
0: You can get an A. We don't rust out of campus. You earn your A for this.
1: Oh, wow. My students would love to hear that. Okay. But this is Straight Talk Live, and we will continue this conversation right after these important words. Stay with us on WURC 88.1 FM, Rust College's public radio station.
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1: Welcome back to Straight Talk Live. I am Sharon Goodman Hill talking about the 60 years of freedom. Of course, 2024 marks 60 years ago when Freedom Summer took place. And of course, Rust College was one of the hubs for the activity. And this gentleman that I have the pleasure of having in the studio with me today is none other than Mr. Frank Smith, who was the director of SNCC overall, the overall program. You started as a student, right?
2: Yeah.
1: And ended up working for SNCC. Was that a dream job for you, Mr. Smith?
2: Well, I wouldn't call it a dream job. I think when you're sitting on one of those cotton rolls back in Newnan, Georgia, thinking about the future, mm-hmm. you're not thinking about going to Mississippi, the home of
1: Mississippi. Exactly.
2: And, mm-hmm. and marching on those cotton rolls, but somebody had to do it. Mm-hmm. This business of racial separation, racial apartheid, white people making black people ride the back of the bus. In my own case, as a kid, for the first 4 years, I walked to school in my county, in Cowee County, Georgia, mm-hmm. because there was no school bus for black people. There were school buses for whites. These kids passed me every day on a school bus. I know a school bus when I see one. I might have been fourth grade, but mm-hmm. I knew a school bus.
1: Exactly.
2: Big yellow bus.
1: Mm-hmm.
2: It could fool me.
1: Mm-hmm.
2: And then they had books in their school. I never went in there, but they told me they had books. So I know we got hand-me-down books from them mm-hmm. that had been used already. In some cases, pages were torn out. In some cases, their names were written all over them. And so we were getting paying first-class taxes. My dad was paying first-class taxes when he shopped. He was paying first-class taxes from his payroll. We were getting second-class mm-hmm. benefits from the taxes while white kids got first-class benefits. So it wasn't right. We might have had to accept it as kids, but we didn't have to like it. And mm-hmm. so by the time I got to Morehouse, there was a whole bunch of us in one place who didn't like it.
1: Mm-hmm.
2: So we decided to try to do something about it.
1: Mm. Okay, so you were in the right place at the right time, I guess. And then you were talking about the convention or conference, if you will, over at Shaw University. And again, tell me what year that was.
2: That was 1961.
1: Okay, so a gathering of about, I know it's been a while back, but about how many schools?
2: It was probably 40 schools, actually.
1: Mm.
2: It was a good number of schools. All of them were historically black colleges.
1: I guess word of mouth is so good. You know, we want to depend on the internet and social media and everything now, but to have that many colleges present in North Carolina,
2: yeah.
1: that made a statement. So there were several of you who were sick and tired of being sick and tired.
2: Absolutely.
1: Can you go ahead?
2: And we were pretty much organized by groups. Like, for example, in Atlanta, there were several colleges there, Morehouse, Spelman, Clark. But only about five of us went from the Atlanta community. So we represented a whole bunch of people.
1: Mm.
2: Same thing was true in Nashville, Tennessee, mm-hmm. New Orleans, places like that. And in some cases, like Russ, where there was a standalone college, there's no other. Well, MI is closed by then, I think. So
1: it wasn't closed, but MI, I am told, was not involved. They did not get involved in the movement. I'm guessing if some of them happened to be involved, it was more or less a secret. They didn't get to tell their campus or their president what was going on.
2: They had no organization on that campus.
1: Right.
2: They had none. And it was pretty well
1: done. Yeah, they didn't close till 1982, I believe, somewhere in there. But they just were not involved with the civil rights movement.
2: Yeah. So anyway, most of us represented the places, as I said before, like New Orleans and big cities. But there were a few. Tougaloo College, for example, down in Mississippi, down in Jackson,
1: mm-hmm.
2: and several other schools, Bishop College out in Texas, smaller schools. But the word was getting around. You know, we may think now that the computer and the internet are the only way people communicate in the world.
1: Mm-hmm.
2: Man, people were communicating during the time of slavery. These slaves used songs and sheets and pillowcases.
1: Yes.
2: And somebody walking from place to place.
1: Mm-hmm.
2: There were people just walkers between these plantations.
1: Mm-hmm.
2: And they were carrying the news.
1: Right.
2: They're carrying all kind of news.
1: Okay.
2: New babies born over here, new houses built over there,
1: mm-hmm.
2: churches over here, and Bishop going to be preaching over there next week. I mean, they were saved, man. You had to survive.
1: Right.
2: We had to survive on our wits, as they call it.
1: Mm-hmm. Mm-hmm.
2: But we had a way to do it. I don't know what we would do if we had all this communication. These kids.
1: I know. So what was that meeting like? You all, what did you talk about? What happened with the organization?
2: Well, so here's what happened. Not much, to be honest with you. Dr. King invited us all to come because he had, in 1955 and 56, he did the Montgomery bus boycott. Mm-hmm. And they had done some marches and demonstrations, public things that we all saw. I saw them, you know, I was still in middle school in 55 and 56.
1: Right.
2: But I saw the boycott went on for years. And so I saw the news stories. I knew people had gone over there to see and come back and talk about it. And there were NAACP chapters on these campuses. So there were ways for us to communicate with each other. But the meeting was a meeting to meet with Dr. King to convince us that we should become a junior chapter of his group, the Southern Christian Leadership Conference, SCLC.
1: Mm-hmm.
2: And first of all those people in that room were ministers. We weren't ministers, and none of us were going to be ministers. I tell you, I wanted to go to law school. I wasn't planning on going to the seminary. I'm planning on going to law school.
1: Right.
2: So virtually none of us wanted to go into the ministry, and we're not interested in his way of organizing.
1: Mm.
2: And so, but most of all, to be honest with you, the reason why it didn't work was because they never let us say a word.
1: Is that right?
2: Well, we were young people.
1: He was
2: older than we were.
1: Mm-hmm.
2: And now the difference between 19 years old and 29 years old is a big difference.
1: Right.
2: At that age.
1: Mm-hmm.
2: Now I'm 80 now, so 80 and 70 is a blink of an eye. But but in those days, at that age level.
1: Right.
2: So they never let us say a word.
1: And I guess they felt like they were teaching you all, you know, you all needed to listen and get the gist of what they wanted to do, I guess. This is Straight Talk Live on WURC 88.1 FM, your Rust College public radio station. I'm Sharon Goodman-Hill in the first of a series we're going to do called Freedom Summer, 60 Years of Freedom. And we have someone who actually walked, breathed, lived through 1964 and before, as SNCC was even starting. So you said not much because you all didn't. So when you left there, going back to your various campuses,
2: it was a little more dramatic than that.
1: Okay.
2: We were very courteous people.
1: Mm-hmm.
2: Right? We were raised with good
1: parents. Exactly.
2: They told us out of respect to our elders and not to be respectful to them.
1: Mm-hmm.
2: So we raised our fingers so we could be excused, so we got out of the room, told them we'd be back, but we lied. We walked out.
1: Mm-hmm.
2: It kept going and never came back. Came back. So, and we didn't organize at that time, but we told ourselves we're going to start our own group.
1: Mm-hmm.
2: So we set a time up for another meeting.
1: Okay.
2: That's how we got organized.
1: So when was that meeting, the meeting that you set up to organize?
2: Now that was a few weeks later. And that meeting actually took place in Nashville, Tennessee.
1: Okay.
2: Because Nashville, I would say Washington, D.C., not Washington, but Atlanta, Georgia, and Nashville were the two largest organizations.
1: Mm-hmm.
2: They had a number of schools in Nashville, too.
1: Mm-hmm.
2: Fisk was there, and two internet seminaries there. All these would-be preachers were at these seminaries.
1: Okay.
2: And then I think Tennessee State, I believe, is right near there.
1: Right.
2: So they had a center over there, too.
1: Was Meharry College, the medical school, were there students involved?
2: Meharry was there, too.
1: Mm-hmm.
2: Yep.
1: Okay.
2: So that was the center. But most of all, they had a dynamic young leader over there at Fisk named Diane Nash, who became a legend in the civil rights movement, and particularly with the Freedom Rides. So we chose that as our meeting place. Mm-hmm. That's essentially where it got organized.
1: Mm-hmm. Okay. Now I'm trying to write some of these names down. You mentioned Ella Baker earlier. Now you're seeing Diane Nash. So Diane was in the Nashville area, you said?
2: Yeah.
1: Okay. And Ella Baker was where?
2: She worked for Dr. King.
1: Oh, that's right. He did say that.
2: He dispatched her to call us together to convince us to be part of his organization.
1: Okay.
2: Actually, by the time the meeting was over, she was on our side. She said, y'all don't want to be part of it.
1: She encouraged. She knew that there was a little more energy. There was something else that you all need to do. We could all work together.
2: Well, let me be more specific.
1: Okay.
2: They already knew, particularly from our group in Atlanta, that we were a little bit more forward than King wanted to be.
1: Mm-hmm.
2: I mean, for example, we were picking in this downtown department store, and the guy that owned it, Dick Rich, had said that before he integrated his store, he would die and go to hell broke. So our rallying cry became, let us go down there and send Dick Rich to hell broke.
1: Mm-hmm.
2: Now, Dr. King didn't like kind of language. Mm-hmm. Didn't like the kind of aggressive.
1: Right.
2: But we were basically saying, you know what? it's us against you. Mm-hmm. One of us going down. Mm-hmm. Mm-hmm. More of us than it is of you. So,
1: okay,
2: we stayed with it, man, till you know. But that was the kind of thing where he mm-hmm. wouldn't have done that. He wouldn't have said that.
1: Right.
2: His idea was you pick it for a while and then go in and try to make a deal. Mm-hmm. And, you know, in that situation, you're not going to get much of a deal out of some guy who already told you he wasn't going to do it.
1: Okay.
2: So we were a little bit different, mostly a difference of emphasis. We did all agree, however, that we were going to be nonviolent, that we weren't going to fight back.
1: Okay.
2: To that extent, we were part of his nonviolent philosophy.
1: Mm-hmm.
2: But we were a little more aggressive in the way we did things.
1: Okay, so the summer of 62, is that when you came to Holly Springs?
2: So, that's right, in June.
1: What was that trip about? Talk to us about that.
2: Okay, so I finished my work in Atlanta, mm-hmm. much, mm-hmm. And Bob Moses, who was the guru of Mississippi for SNCC, he was the one guy who did all the masterminding and all that,
1: mm-hmm.
2: came to see me because he was trying to recruit people, because Mississippi had turned really violent by then. There were bombings and Hatches, Mississippi, and Macomb. Ironically enough, Mississippi had a reputation of the Delta being the most violent, but most of these bombings were taking place outside of the Delta.
1: Mm-hmm.
2: Macomb, Mississippi is far south of the Delta. Laurel, Mississippi, Natchez is on the Mississippi River, but it's south of the Delta.
1: Mm-hmm.
2: So, but these people were just acting crazy. They were just, and so Bob said, well, we got to get organized. And he started recruiting people, and by the time he found me and asked me to come to Mississippi, we were organized up here in Rust College, which is, you know, Rust is sort of on the northwestern part of the Delta,
1: mm-hmm.
2: itself. So we were surrounding the Delta, but we hadn't really delved in there,
1: mm-hmm.
2: until the spring, until February of 1963,
1: mm-hmm.
2: 6 months after I arrived here. Jimmy Travis got shot, one of our main leaders down in Greenwood, Mississippi, was gunned down in the daytime. Somebody machine gunned a car that he was in, and I don't know why he didn't die, quite honestly. He got shot in the neck and the jaw,
1: mm-hmm.
2: but somehow or another the law spared him.
1: Mm.
2: But that scared everybody, and so we got a rally around him,
1: mm-hmm.
2: and the people in that town let him know we're not scared, we're not going to be run out of here because of this violent stuff. So I was moved down there to Greenwood, and that was the first time I had faced real terror day and night. It was a tough place to be.
1: Yes, this is Straight Talk Live on WURC 88.1 FM, your Rust College Public Radio station. I'm Sharon Goodman Hill with my guest today, Mr. Frank Smith, who was director of SNCC, Student Nonviolent Coordinating Committee. I got another A.
2: you're going to be on honor roll by the time.
1: I'm going to be on honor roll when this show is over. That's always my question, Mr. Smith. How did you all keep going? Because I know you knew about, and I just recently watched that movie about Emmett Till. I couldn't sleep.
2: Hmm.
1: And that was earlier this week, and I woke up with that on my mind, like, what was that mother going through, family? It was so much. So with those kinds of things happening, then you look and like, I wonder what, and you know, if I'm asking myself these questions, I know I should not have sent him. What could I have done differently? Those kinds of things. But my thing with you and the people that were working with SNCC, and you just said this violent crime that happened to someone that you knew over in Greenwood. How did you all get the nerve, the audacity to keep going?
2: Well, some of it was, as I said before, some of it was that it was in the air. It was just time.
1: Mm-hmm.
2: Dr. King just said there's nothing more powerful than an idea whose time has come. It was just time.
1: Mm-hmm.
2: Just time. We all sort of knew it. We'd look at each other and say, we got to go.
1: Mm-hmm.
2: You know, we can't stay here any longer. We got to go to where that person, we would take our bodies and put it in the place where that person died,
1: mm-hmm.
2: where the person was arrested.
1: Mm-hmm.
2: They put them in jail. We put more people in jail. And you know what? How it works. This is how powerful this idea is. People get arrested in some little town. We were not civil rights, but we just got stopped there by the sheriff, put in jail for something. You know, they got our tag number.
1: Mm-hmm.
2: They're holding us for somebody else, some sheriff in some other county to come and get us.
1: Mm-hmm.
2: And the word gets out that there's some civil rights workers in jail. People start bringing food down there, so we have some food to eat.
1: Mm-hmm.
2: They're 2 or 3 days. people be picking, and they say, you know what, we don't know what they're in there for, but they shouldn't be in there, so let's go down there and picket the jailhouse.
1: Mm-hmm.
2: And so people started, after a while, you got a civil rights movement going in that town that wouldn't have even happened
1: right.
2: if you hadn't put those people in jail.
1: Mm-hmm.
2: So we basically would say to the police department, if y'all don't want to have a movement, y'all need to leave us alone. Because the way we were trying to register people to vote, it was one person at a time.
1: Mm-hmm.
2: I told my friend Larry Rubin about this the other day. One of my memories of Holly Springs in Ross College, I was running a little voter registration campaign at a church just south of here on 78.
1: Mm-hmm.
2: And it was about 8 or 10 miles down the road. And, you know, at night, these long highways get real lonely when you're driving back from. But the man lived out that way. And it started out with about 20 people there, then 10, 5. After a while, I got one man coming out there twice a week at about 6 o'clock in the evening. And I'm thinking to myself, if he doesn't come back, I don't have to come back down. This man's name was Mr. Piggies. And Mr. Piggies was a farmer. He grew soybeans and cotton. He had pigs.
1: Mm.
2: He had a daughter who was sick, so he'd take her to Memphis periodically to the doctor. And when he got ready to go take his daughter to the doctor, he would call Memphis to find out what pig bellies were selling for at the stockyard up there. If the price was right, he'd put two or three pigs on the back of the truck, take them up there and sell them, take his daughter to the doctor. This man was running a full-fledged business. He was speculating in the doggone pig market on Wall Street, but he couldn't vote.
1: Mm.
2: They wouldn't let him vote because he was black. And he was determined that before he said, Frank, I'm a veteran, before I die, I'm going to vote. I don't care how many times I had to go down there, fill this form out. So I had to go meet Mr. Piggies there. Now, I found when I left here to go over to Greenwood, I didn't follow him that much. I was in Chicago this past January for Martin Luther King Day, 27 degrees below zero. I went over there from Washington to speak to a little group right outside of Chicago. This lady walks up to me and she said, Mrs. Smith, do you know a man named Piggies? I said, yes. That was my daddy.
1: Wow.
2: I said, did he ever register to vote? She said, yes, he did. He finally got registered to vote when they passed the 65 Voting Rights Act.
1: Mm-hmm.
2: That was her father.
1: Wow.
2: She remembered me from those days back then. She said she heard my voice when I was speaking. She said, when I heard your voice, I knew it was you.
1: Wow. Isn't that something?
2: And she must have been 8 or 10 years old.
1: Yeah,
2: she wasn't old enough to. She wasn't old enough to be trying to register. She was just following her daddy,
1: And knew about the seriousness of him getting that right to vote, and knows, you know, that because of him, she has that right to vote because of his work.
2: Absolutely.
1: Absolutely amazing. 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I'm Sharon Goodman-Hill with my special guest today, none other than Mr. Frank Smith, talking about some of his experiences working with SNCC, director of SNCC. And you're going to have to come back because we got another segment, but you got to come back. I know already. This is Straight Talk Live again. My guest, Mr. Frank Smith, director of SNCC, and has done so many other things since that time. But it's so good to talk to him about that Freedom Summer. And do we really have 60 years of freedom? More after this. Stay with us as Straight Talk Live continues.

0: 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I was 0.5 credits away from completing high school, and I didn't do it.
1: 10 years later, at age 28, Jackie.
0: As an 18-year-old, I let my mistakes kind of take over my life. 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
2: Ida B. Wells was an African-American journalist and activist who led an anti-lynching crusade in the United States in the 1890s. On a faithful train ride from Memphis to Nashville in May 1884, Ida B. Wells reached a personal turning point. As she was forcibly removed from the train, she bit one of the men on the hand. Ida B. Wells sued the railroad, winning a $500 settlement in the circuit court case. However, the decision was later overturned by the Tennessee Supreme Court. Ida B. Wells is also one of the foremost crusaders against black oppression as a journalist in her fight against attitudes and laws oppressing blacks. With her writings, speeches, and protests, Ida B. Wells fought against prejudice no matter what potential dangers she faced.
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4: Welcome back to Straight Talk Live. I am Sharon Goodman Hill. My guest today, if you are just joining us, is Mr. Frank Smith, who was director of SNCC. That was the Student Nonviolent Coordinating Committee. And of course, Rusk College, Holly Springs, Marshall County, Benton County was just a hotbed for activities and trying to get the right to vote. Now, Mr. Frank Smith, can you tell me, how did 1964 become known as Freedom Summer?
5: Okay, so let's go back to late 63.
4: Okay.
5: In June of 63, Mega Evers is assassinated in Mississippi. Mrs. Hamer and them get beaten up later on that month in the jailhouse up there in Winona, Mississippi. As these things happen, we are publicizing all of this stuff. We've got people, newspaper people from around the world, really certainly from around the country, radio stations that we're feeding information to. We've got our own newsletter. We got our own chat lines, which is something called a Watts line. That's what it was. You could call everybody from all these different places for free. So by the time we get to fall of 63, our leader, Bob Manson, Bob Moses, that I referred to earlier, who's our leader here in Mississippi, he finally said, you know what, these people are picking us off one by one. The way these people are going, if we don't do something, they're going to kill us off. So we decided we're going to organize our white affiliates. So by the summer of 64, we've got 1,000 white people, in June, in Ohio, doing an orientation session with them. We're going to bring all of them to Mississippi. We know that's going to set the Mississippi. We know that nothing inflames white people, especially white men, more than having young white women associated with black people. And the black movement was mostly black women. The integrated movement was mostly white women. So we knew that was going to happen, but we had to do it. And mm-hmm. We figured, okay, if something happens to one of them or two of them, that's going to be worldwide news, and then maybe the Congress will do something, the Justice Department will do something. So we brought all these people down here, and it was what happened was like a bad movie script. Mm. We're still in Ohio. We haven't even got to Mississippi yet. Three of our people drive down here to Neshoba County, Philadelphia, Mississippi, in a car, two whites and one black. Swarner, who's white, Goodman, who's white, and Cheney, who's from Philadelphia, come down here together. And the sheriff sees these three two whites and one black in his car, pull them over, put them in jail, goes to the Klan meeting to tell the Klan he got three civil rights workers. And then he let them out, and they take them to the Klan, and they kill these people. So when they go missing on our count, because they were supposed to call in periodically, we pretty much knew. We were still in Ohio. We wouldn't have worried. And then we had to tell those people in Ohio that three of our people have already been killed, and you should know that some of you all are probably going to get killed if you go down there. And to their credit, I'll tell you this, I say this all the time, to their credit, not a single one of those white people turned and went home. Mm-hmm. Told them all, we said, at least you got to, if you don't go, if you are going to go with us, mm-hmm. you ought to at least tell your parents. And you should tell them what happened, too. And so they, but they were, by then, they were ready to go with us. And then when they got down there, they were sending back daily reports to their local newspapers, the ones that were students who were on summer break. They were sending mail back, press releases to their, about little things that happened to them. We got stopped last night, or somebody tore up our signs, or somebody set a house on fire. Mm-hmm. It wasn't always about murder. It was about little harassment that was going on. And so by the summer we were doing something else. In addition to that, we also were developing what is called a mock election. We developed our own voter registration form, mm-hmm. and we had people filling out those voter registration forms. We filled out 100,000 voter registration forms for mm-hmm. people over that summer.
4: Really?
5: Because we were preparing to take those voter registrations to the Democratic Convention, which was going to meet in Atlantic City that August. Mm-hmm. So how do you prove to people that there are people who want to vote? You let them sign something saying, I went downtown, I tried to vote, they wouldn't let me, so I signed this petition right here. I'm a person who wants to vote. I'm eligible, I'm old enough, I've got a good record. And so we go to the convention and say, what you should do is throw out those racist white Democrats who don't represent the Mississippi, mm-hmm. put us in their place.
4: Right.
5: Excuse me, that's when Ms. Hamer got so upset. She made that sick and tired of being sick and tired speech, mm-hmm. brought the whole nation to his knees. Mm-hmm. And now they should have let us, they should have voted, tossed those people out and let us in. But, you know, sometimes you can think the right thing, but you can't do it. Mm-hmm. They thought they could do it because, you know, I'd visited some of these states in Colorado, and I'd go into California, and by the end I'd travel almost all over the United States to Michigan places saying, will you vote for us when you get to the convention? They said yes.
4: Okay.
5: They got there, and the Democratic Party started working on them. President Johnson started telling them, well, don't do this because you're gonna make all the white people mad. Mm-hmm. Black people are already mad. Now you're ready to make white people mad. So they didn't see us. Mm-hmm. But they promised us that they were going to pass the 64 Civil Rights Act, which outlawed discrimination in public accommodations, and the 65 Voting Rights Act, which outlawed the poll tax and the literacy test and sent federal registrars into the South, not just Mississippi, but all these southern states. That's what changed. And today, Mississippi has more black elected officials than any other state in the Union. The mayor of every major city in Mississippi, Greenwood and Greenville and Hattiesburg and Jackson, you name them. And then it's a lot of these small ones. The mayor of Philadelphia, Mississippi, is an African American.
4: Is that right?
5: Yeah.
4: You know, I'm from my hometown. It's in that neck of the woods. I'm from Newton County, yeah. Just south of Philadelphia in Neshoba County. So that's good to know. I didn't know that.
5: Yeah. Mm-hmm. Yeah. So it's really a success story.
4: Mm-hmm.
5: And now the New York Times is saying Mississippi has the highest test scores, standardized test scores in early grades of any state in the Union. So. Some good news finally came out of here.
4: Yeah, and for Mississippi not to be on the bottom of the totem pole for everything.
5: Well, hey, let's celebrate, sister.
4: I know that's right. We have to. This is Straight Talk Live on WURC 88.1 FM, West College's public radio station. I'm Sharon Goodman Hill in our series, Freedom Summer, 60 Years of Freedom. Now, I want to know, Mr. Smith, what was most fulfilling for you in those years of Freedom Summer and beyond?
5: Well, I learned something that I think the nation probably didn't know, and that is that I think most people thought that those people who didn't like Jim Crow, didn't like the back of the bus, didn't like segregation, had left Mississippi. Mm. They packed up like they did, and Chicago is full of them now, and Denver, Colorado is full of them, and and all these other states, and Memphis is full of them, but they're not in Mississippi anymore. Mm-hmm. That's not true, man. What we found was that there were people here who were veterans who had returned home after military. Nigga was one of those. Boy was one of those up in the Delta. There were people who were here because they wanted to be free, and they thought they deserved the right to freedom in their hometown, home communities.
4: Right.
5: And they were tough, and they were smart, and they were just looking for somebody to help them. Mm-hmm. That was us. So
4: help was on the way.
5: That's right. That was us.
4: Okay. So that is what was most fulfilling, like, to know. And then I'm thinking that story you shared with us earlier about Mr. Piggy's daughter all these years later.
5: Yeah.
4: In Chicago, not in Mississippi, but there, and recognize your voice. Like, that has to be that same person.
5: She asked me if I knew her daddy. I said, she told me his name. I said, of course I know him. I was coming out there. She said, I remember that. You used to come out there all the time to meet him. Mm-hmm. I said to myself, man, I'm telling you, how many times I'd be coming up out there, I'd say, you know what? If it wasn't for Mr. Piggy's, I wouldn't have to come out here at night, but I would have to do something. Mm-hmm. Or not him, it would be somebody else. Mm-hmm. But I thank God I was able to do it, and people were able to stick in there because they believed in their freedom. This man believed he had a right, should have a right. Mm-hmm. He did everything else right. He served his country. Mm-hmm. He was a good farmer, he was a good father. He deserved it. He deserved it. And the country was wrong not to give him his rights. Mm-hmm. He wasn't going to be denied.
4: Mm-hmm. What do we need to do now?
5: Well, you know, I said to the class of 64 today, mm-hmm. West College, we won the right to vote after the Civil War with the 14th and 15th Amendment. We won the right to vote. We lost it after Reconstruction with Jim Crow. Mm-hmm. Had to win it again in the Civil Rights Movement in the 1960s. Mm-hmm. Now, I doubt that the nation can ever go back on all of those promises. I mean, there's too much in the Constitution. There's too much in the local laws. Too many black people serving in office. So I doubt that this nation could ever turn its back on all those things that the Civil Rights Movement accomplished. But there are people out there who are trying. Mm-hmm. No question about it. And they're growing in numbers, too. But I believe that there are more people who care about the values, what I call the great values of this society. Mm-hmm. What are those values? The values of freedom and democracy and fairness. Mm-hmm. That everybody ought to have a fair chance to get a job and a fair chance to raise their family and a fair chance to get a good education. Mm-hmm. They believe in fairness. I think that's the American trademark, mm-hmm. which has come to be today. Mm-hmm. And I doubt that they can turn the clock back. I'd be shocked if they could turn the clock back.
4: Okay. We hope not. This is Straight Talk Live on WURC 88.1 FM, West College's public radio station. My guest today, Mr. Frank Smith, who was director of SNCC, the Student Nonviolent Coordinating Committee. And what would be your suggestion? You know, we're on a college campus, of course, so what would be some things that you would recommend to the current college students? What's the movement now? What should they be doing?
5: Well, I think that anybody who's a college student today is living in a good time. All times are good times. Mm-hmm. Well, let's put it this way. All times. I mean, we like to talk about our generation, the thing we did during our time. But we all have to make a contribution to this society from wherever we sit. Mm-hmm. That's our responsibility. We mm-hmm. owe that to Fannie Lou Hamer. We owe that to Dick Gregory. We owe that to Megan Evers. We know that to all of those people who marched before us and left a mark. We mm-hmm. take that mark and go forward with it. So you got to find your way to do it. Mm-hmm. It's teaching in the school system where you're trying to train young people. If you're working in a factory where you've got to turn out some quality goods for people to use and things like that, try to be the best that you can be wherever you are, first of all. And then secondly, you're a college student now. You're probably going to be married in the next few years. You're going to have kids. You should limit the number of kids. Let me get real personal here. Two or three kids, and then take care of them. Mm-hmm. Try to stay married long enough for your kids to finish school. Mm-hmm. Nothing else. It's hard enough for you to raise a kid when everybody's doing right and staying out of jail and whatever. But if one of y'all start messing up and end up in jail, leaving one person to try to take care of his family by themselves, mm-hmm. they're going to live in poverty.
4: Right.
5: And that's just, we don't want to do that because I think it hurts more than anything else. And then thirdly, find a way to make a contribution. Mm. It can do something as simple as working in a church or working in a food pantry or something find a way to make a contribution, become a mentor, mm-hmm. find a way to give back something. We all have to give back something, and you can do it too.
4: Yeah, such a good advice. Listen, let me ask you this. I'm calling the series 60 Years of Freedom. Are African Americans free?
5: Well, we're free. Well, let me say that we're freer than most people in the world. Let me put it this way.
4: Okay.
5: We even elected a black man president of the United States. So we're freer than most people in the world. We make more money than most people. Black people. I'm talking about black people now. We're more educated than most black people. We have. When I was in college, there was only 250,000 black people enrolled in college worldwide. Nationwide in the United States. And most of us were at historically black colleges, like
4: right.
5: Morehouse College and
4: mm-hmm.
5: Morehouse and Spelman and those places.
4: Mm-hmm.
5: Now there's almost 3 million black people enrolled in college. I looked at Ole Miss today before I came down here. Ole Miss has more black students enrolled at Ole Miss today than is enrolled at Rusk College.
4: Mm-hmm.
5: When I was down here in the civil rights movement, you got put in jail trying to go to Ole Miss.
4: Exactly.
5: So black people have carved out a place for themselves in these white college campuses too. And we're not giving that up.
4: Exactly.
5: We're going to make that pool bigger, not smaller. And we're still going to support our historical black colleges because that's where the future leadership is coming from.
4: Mm-hmm.
5: That's where you get trained how to fight. And we don't need fighters.
4: Exactly. How do people contact you if they want you to come and speak or what have you?
5: Well, I run the African American Civil War Museum in Washington, D.C. We come up under the A's, African American Civil War Museum,
4: mm-hmm.
5: And you can find us there. Our address is 1925 Vermont Avenue, Vermont, like the state, in Washington,
4: okay.
5: D.C.
4: Mm-hmm.
5: And the phone number for me is 202-369-5119. And I do answer it, too, by the way.
4: Okay, that's good to know. That is good to know.
5: Don't all y'all call me at once, but if give me a little break, I'll answer the phone.
4: Okay. Well, Mr. Frank Smith, it has been such a pleasure talking to you. And as I said earlier, you're going to have to come back. And because we didn't cover half of the things we need to talk about. We didn't even get into the Civil War Museum. We got to talk about all that when you come back. All right.
5: Okay.
4: We wish you the very best in all your endeavors. And thank you so much for being here today.
5: Thank you very much. I really enjoyed your vibrant conversation.
4: Well, thank you. And we thank you, our listeners, for tuning in to this edition of Straight Talk Live. Be sure to do so each and every Thursday at 10 a.m. and for the repeat broadcast at 5 p.m. right here on WURC 88.1 FM, your Rust College Public Radio Station. 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